Welcome along to the Country Mix. It's John Deering for the next hour, and we've got some fantastic music coming up, great Aussie contemporary music, including my first guest, Ellie Rowe, great new music, and they've got a tour as well. I'll be joined by Chris from Benson Manor, a duo, they're a duo, and a nice bit of a rock sound there. And a bit later on, Billy Joe Porter's got new music out and will join me to talk about the song and about the Denny Ute Muster. So lots and lots happening here on Connect FM. So I hope you can stick around and we'll get into some great music here. This is 100.9 Connect FM, your local station for Bankstown and Auburn. And you can hear us right throughout Sydney.

0: That's the homegrown trio there, No Tears in the Summer. Great song from them. We've spoken to them many times. They're based in Nashville, but sometimes come back out to Australia. Great band. Well, my first guest is, we've spoken to Ellie Rowe before. They're a duo, and I spoke to them up on the Gold Coast there at Groundwater, and I'm really happy to say Ellie is joining me on the phone. How are you?
1: Yeah, good. How are you?
0: I'm fantastic. Nice to talk to you again.
1: Oh, it's lovely to chat. Thanks for having me.
0: So, great new song out, tour to Europe, and a bit later on in the year you'll be touring with two Australian music legends.
1: Yeah, it's pretty surreal, actually, to be thinking about that our year is already pretty much locked in and planned.
0: I bet you it is. So, tell us about the track. It's called...
1: Tail Light, yes. It's a sad one, that's for sure. Tail Lights is definitely a sad song, but there's an element of hope in there, and it's kind of just being transparent about when life gets really hard. You know, sometimes there is that temptation to want to just get in the car and kind of keep on driving and without knowing where you're going and sort of run away from it all. Mm-hmm. And it was our call out at a time when we wrote it. We were touring a lot. We had finished writing the song when we were touring to WA all the way across the Nullarbor. And we were feeling a little bit lonely and isolated at the time and kind of wanted to put it out there into the world that you're not alone if you feel those ways, because we all have experienced moments where life can get very overwhelming. So, yeah, there's an element of hope to it because we can all unify and share in that experience, but also it does really touch on some sort of sad themes.
0: Yeah, absolutely. It's a great track. I've had to listen to it a couple of times and I really enjoyed it. So why don't we play it and come back and talk about those tour things coming up later in the year?
1: Absolutely. Thank you.
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0: That's Ellie Rowe and the brand new song called Tail Lights. Ellie is still with me, part of the duo. It's so nice to have you back on. Now, that's a beautiful track, and you're not exactly sitting around doing nothing. You've got a lot coming up in the next few weeks, haven't you?
1: Yeah, it's a bit hectic. We literally on Monday are flying to the UK. I'm going to be there for 3 weeks on our first ever international tour. So we're doing it to kind of celebrate the album as well as the new song. And then we come back, have a few weeks off, and then opening for Mark Seymour, which is just incredible, in Melbourne. And then we are, and then flash forward to in November, we're going to be opening for Troy Cassidaly and Ian Moss from November through to December, which is insane. So it's crazy to think that our calendar is all kind of ready to go.
0: It is, absolutely. Well, mate, it's been lovely chatting. If people want to find out more about Ellie Rowe, where is the best place on the World Wide Web to find that stuff out?
1: Absolutely. So www.allierowe.com.au would be our website. Otherwise, if you've got Facebook, Instagram, TikTok, YouTube, we're on all of those platforms. If you just type in our name, A-L-L-Y space R-O-W, you'll get all of the updates on where we're what we're doing, all of our adventures and releases and all that kind of stuff.
0: Well, mate, thanks so much for coming on. It's been lovely chatting.
1: Lovely to see you, well, to hear you again, and we'll chat soon.
0: Let's get back into the music. This is new music. It's Link Phelps.
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0: Taylor Jensen there and Burn It Down. Before that, Link Phelps and Country Singer. 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I'm John Deering. 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Well, my next guest, we have spoken to these duo before, and I'm really happy to say Chris from the band Benson Menor is joining me again with a great new song. 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
1: No, John, look, really appreciate you giving us the time. Another good song that we've released, and I'm glad it's getting some airplay, which is great.
0: Now, we spoke to you about another song, and I can't remember what it was called. It was one of your first tracks you brought out. It was actually really quite funny.
1: Dirty Weekend, yeah, I would have guessed.
0: Yeah, that was it. It was a good song. Now, Walk You Home, tell us about that track.
1: That's 16-year-old Gander country boy me sneaking out my bedroom window going to meet up with a local lass, essentially. That's what that song's about. And, it's a good story. And I sort of hope it jolts memories for people, you know, especially of our generation where, there was this innocence to that time and sneaking out, and that you felt a little bit naughty for doing it, but you weren't really being overly naughty, if that made sense. So, that's what that song's essentially talking about.
0: Right. Well, why don't we have a listen to it and we'll come back and have a bit of final chat, okay?
1: Yeah, too easy.
0: Thank you. Benson Manor. 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

0: To Mix You're with Connect FM in Sydney. I'm John Deering. My guest is Chris from the band Benson Manor. Chris, beautiful track and a very nice and upbeat sound as well.
1: It's a funny one to try and write upbeat, sort of friendly, energetic songs with. We're still trying to give the story that you're trying to tell.
0: Yeah, it would
1: be. So it's interesting with that. Just when I wrote it, and I usually do it, I sit down with an acoustic in front of Phil, and Phil usually jumps on a drum kit, and I'm playing along, and he did something completely left of center, which is that drum pause that comes in each of the sections of the song there, and as soon as he did it, I knew that was what needed to happen. So it's funny when you're writing a song how it pieces together, musically as well.
0: I bet you it is. Hey, mate, thanks for coming on. Tell us about the best way to contact you if they want to find you on the World Wide Web.
1: Yeah, look, if you're looking, we've got a website, BensonManor.com. We've also, the social media pages on Facebook and Instagram. We sort of spend a bit more time on those. And we're hoping to do some stuff at the towards the latter half of the year, when we've got our album release in August. Big later half of the year for us.
0: Well, mate, thanks very much for coming on. It's been terrific.
1: Beautiful, John. Look, I appreciate you guys giving some airtime.
0: You're very welcome. As we get back into more music, this is brand new. It's Shaboozy. He Was Born to Die. Yeah, very positive song. Connect 100.9.

0: Tell us a bit about the inspiration for that track.
1: Thank you for playing it. Look, this song, it came from a song write with my friend Kane Vincent, and he was at our place overnight, and we were writing a song, and we kind of just didn't really know where we were going at the start, but by the end of it, like, all sorts of real life stuff fell into this song. Like, we've got heaps of post-it notes around our house, like, just reminding us of good things, and I'm always trying to keep on the, you know, the positive mindset side of life, and so that we kind of just, we just put all of that truth inside the song. It's really great because it kind of, it's a pick me up even still, like every time I play it or every time I hear it, and also great for, you know, times when things get heavy. It's just a really good reminder to look to the good things, and, you know, the good things don't necessarily have to be the huge things in life. It's just the little things, like a cup of coffee or, you know, your favorite shirt. Just remembering to appreciate those little things.
0: Well, why don't we listen to it? We'll come back and then we'll have a chat about the Denny Ute Master, which sounds like it'll be so much fun. That's a bit later on in the year, isn't it?
1: Yes, very pumped about Denny Ute Master.
0: We'll talk about that after this. 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

0: I'm assuming you're always looking for the good things, Billie Jo.
1: Yes. You know what? I definitely work on that. It's a mindset and it's a daily practice. But, yeah, hearing that song reminds me again.
0: It's a very upbeat and it's a good song too. Very enjoyable thing. Congratulations on it.
1: Thank you. Thanks for spinning it. I really appreciate it. It really makes a difference, like knowing that people are enjoying it and it's getting played on radio. It's so good.
0: You're very welcome. Now, coming up 2nd and 3rd of October is the Denny Ute Muster, which is obviously in Deniliquin, just in case people don't know what that bit means. Now, it's a festival that attracts around 22,000 people every year. Isn't it amazing?
1: Yeah, it is amazing. And I think last year was a sellout from my understanding. And I was asked the other day how long Denny's been running for, and I did a quick Google, and it looks like, according to the Google, it's been going since 1999.
0: Wow.
1: And Lee Kernaghan was on that first year, and he's back again this year.
0: Yeah, he's amazing, isn't he, Lee? It's just, his music is like, you know, the Boys from the Bush and all that stuff was absolutely huge in the 90s.
1: Oh, yeah. Yeah, definitely. He's like kind of just kept carrying the torch forward as well. So, yeah, it's a real honour to get to be a part of not only Denny Ute Muster, but, you know, to get share a stage with people like him and Tones and I and Troy Cassidaly, Ian Moss. It's just going to be huge.
0: And I'm reading here that there's the Sunrise Day stage and the main stage. Attractions all day for the entire family, so it's not just for, the guy and the you can take the whole kids. And there's also a tradie challenge and driving competitions. So that sounds interesting.
1: Yeah, well, part of the allure for me, I guess, was because I grew up out west, out near Corindai, or in Corindai, which is near Tamworth, and in our glory days of our P plates, we used to get around in utes. Like all of our friend group had utes, and you know, we'd drive places, and we'd have all the like the antennas and things hanging off the utes and stick it up and the big spotlights and
0: yeah,
1: it's a whole thing. And so I'm really excited to get to Denny Ute Muster to, you know, relive those days as well today.
0: Well, mate, thank you so much for coming in and talking to us. It's been lovely. If people want to find out more about you on the web, where's the best place?
1: Yes, I have a website, billyjoeporter.com, and I'm on all the socials, Billy Joe Porter Music.
0: Great. And if people want to find out about Denny, it's dennyutemuster.com.au. Thanks, mate. It's been lovely chatting.
1: Likewise. Have an awesome day.
0: You too. See you later. And we're going to continue on with these wonderful sponsors. If you want to find out how to sponsor us, send us an email, admin@connectfm.au.
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0: 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It's Alan Fletcher. He's under those stairs.

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That's Mel Dyer, Mama Knows Best. We had Alan Fletcher and Under the Star. Hope you have a wonderful week. Bye now. Catch me on Tuesday from 7 to 9 for Reeling in the Years. 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Until next time, bye for now.

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4: Hello, I'm Laura Devoy. The owners of a Sydney restaurant targeted in an anti-Semitic attack says the incident restricted flexibility for Jewish people to eat like non-Jewish people. Lewis's Continental Kitchen in Bondi was the first kosher takeaway restaurant in Sydney. It was burnt down in 2024. Judith and Karen Lewis today fronted the Royal Commission into anti-Semitism and social cohesion. Judith said there aren't many kosher takeaway options in the city.
5: I think there's two others. So it's really as restricted the flexibility for people to eat like normal non-Jewish people. And for us, it's devastating because we're not seeing all our friends because the customers very much became our friends.
4: Australia's largest gambling company is under investigation for money laundering and terrorism financing risks. In a statement to the ASX, Tabcorp said it had been informed by the Australian Transaction Reports and Analysis Centre of a number of serious concerns. Tabcorp Chairman Brett Chenoweth said the company takes its anti-money laundering and counter-terrorism financing obligations very seriously and is fully committed to collaborating with AUSTRAC. Queensland's Education Minister says he has been briefed about an international cybersecurity breach involving a third-party provider which delivers the department's online learning platform. John Paul Langbrook says the incident has impacted thousands of educational institutions, including state schools and universities within Queensland, across Australia and overseas. He says at this stage, names, email addresses and school locations have been compromised and school principals are in the process of contacting families and teachers. The Law Council of Australia says the legal safeguard designed to protect children at risk of family violence has reached breaking point. Independent children's lawyers are appointed by the court during family law disputes where there are allegations of family violence or neglect, or where serious mental health issues may exist. The Law Council says there's a shortfall in annual funding of more than $80 million. President Tanya Wolfe says ICL's work is increasing.
6: Some ICLs are effectively working below minimum wage. That's before they take off business costs. Then you've got the additional requirement to meet with the child. These meetings aren't short meetings. It means travel, often to regional and remote communities, multiple visits just to try to build up trust with a child in trauma.
4: Solomon Islands Prime Minister Jeremiah Manele is facing another vote of no confidence. The nation's 50 MPs will vote today. It's the third vote of no confidence in Mr. Manele, who assumed office just 2 years ago. The Victorian government has reversed a decision not to show Socceroos matches on the big screen at Melbourne's Federation Square during the upcoming World Cup. The move had been widely criticised, including by Football Australia and Matildas captain Sam Kerr. In a statement, Premier Jacinta Allen said she disagreed with the decision made by the Melbourne Arts Precinct, which cited fan behaviour at previous events. She says the state government will ensure Fed Square has the support it needs to broadcast the Socceroos World Cup matches. Staying in football, Paris Saint-Germain is through to the final of the Champions League. The French club played out a 1-1 draw with Bayern Munich this morning, taking their aggregate score to 6-5. PSG will face Arsenal in the Champions League final in Budapest later this month. It's hoping to become the second club ever to defend its title.
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My name is Ruth Labar, and welcome to the show today. Happy Thursday. We're broadcasting today in crystal clear stereo. The aim of my show is to let you know about what great things are happening in our area each week. We do live in such a great area where there are lots of really good things happening. The diversity of culture is rich in our area, and it is so good when we can all be a part of these different celebrations and join in together. I'm here to let you know about some of the things that are happening in our area, so that you can be a part of these events. I really enjoyed Tuesday's show, and I hope you did too. Ambrosia were in. They are a local band, all-girl band from Picnic Point High. Shout out to Picnic Point High and a shout out to Ambrosia. Thank you for coming in. They just competed in a Battle of the Bands type of competition and they did really, really well. They've won some studio time and so once they record a song, I'll be able to play that for you properly. But they did come into the studio and play a very raw live version of a song that they have written and it was excellent. So if you missed that interview, don't worry. You can go back to the website now, connect.fm.au, find my section of shows and just press play from Tuesday. It's that easy. That's the aim of one of my shows. I love bringing you local people and local things that are happening in our area so that you can find out what's happening and also just know that there are really good things happening in our area. You know, I often report on police stories and stories that might not be so great, but there are really good things happening. So I was really, really glad that I could bring you that interview with Ambrosia. Some other great things. Today I'll be bringing you Candace, who's a choreographer, and Kathy, who's a director from a Bankstown Theatre Company production of Alice in Wonderland Junior, which is starting this week. So I'm excited to have them in the studio to tell us a little bit about the show and about what they do in the show. That'll be exciting. And I've also got an interview with Lyndall Fitzpatrick. Now, I've known Lyndall for a few years. We came across each other's paths a few years ago in a volunteer organisation that we belong to. She's an amazing lady who has a very interesting story about motherhood, and I'm really, really looking forward to bringing that to you because it is Mother's Day this weekend on Sunday, and I just thought it would be great to showcase a local mum from our area. So I'll be bringing Lyndall to you a little bit later. But to start the show off, it is a little bit of a women's theme today, and the song I'm about to play is by Katy Perry and it's called Woman's World.

0: That was Woman's World by Katy Perry, and I love that song. It's very inspiring. Heaps of things to talk about today. Lots of great things happening in this awesome area we live in. As I said, action-packed show, lots of people to be interviewed. It's time to get back to it straight after these sponsor and community announcements. 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
0: 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A big hello to you. Also, across the globe to England, America, Ireland, Indonesia, Thailand, Macedonia, Santorini, Venice, even the Camino Trail. Hello, Lisa and Leo, who've just finished. We can be listened to anywhere, which is so cool. In the studio today, one of my guests, I have a great friend, Lyndall Fitzpatrick, who I've known for a few years. We got talking one day about her story of first-time motherhood and a path that took her and her family down. As it is Mother's Day this Sunday, I thought I would ask her to come in and share her story, and I'm pleased to say she said yes. But before I bring you that interview, here is a song that she asked me to play, and it's called Rise Above It by Eugene Hideaway Bridges.

0: What an awesome song. I've never heard that before. Eugene Hideaway Bridges, Rise Above It. So, hi, Linda. Welcome to the show today.
1: Hi, Ruth. Great to see you again.
0: It's so good to have you back. So, what is it about that song that you like and why did you pick it?
1: Well, Rise Above It. That's me. That gets me through life. You know, all sorts of moments. And not just personally, definitely personally, you know, facing a situation that maybe I don't really like or and I go, come on, Lyndall, rise above it. But also say, I might be watching the TV and there's somebody on there and they're in tragic situation. Come on, please, just rise above it. Get the strength.
0: What a theme
1: and
0: song.
1: I then there's the gorgeous guy, Eugene Hideaway Bridges. We sort of met this man through the Kiama Jazz Festival.
0: Wow.
1: And we've seen him a number of times in lots of small little intimate venues like the Brass Monkey and just the blues. I love it.
0: It's a great theme song.
1: Yep.
0: And as we get through today's show, you'll see why I think she's picked it. You said something about your husband, you were looking for the song because I asked you to find a song because it's always hard for my guests to pick one song. And you said you're hunting through the CDs.
1: Yeah. And Philip, I couldn't remember the name of it. It was ringing in my head and I knew who sang it. And Phil goes, what are you looking for? I said, the song. And he knew instantly what song I was talking about.
0: That's amazing.
1: I was amazed.
0: It's like it's your theme song, I'm telling you now. So tell us just a little bit about yourself, about who you are and where you live and what you do.
1: Oh, I'm Lyndall Fitzpatrick, née Crockford. I grew up in this area over in Ashmead Avenue in Revesby. Went to all the local schools, did all, you know, lived my life here, a lot of it through Rotaract when I became a teenager, through Rotary. I rose the ranks there. I was district governor at one stage. Had a wonderful life and lots of different careers. Started out as a legal secretary, ended up as a manager at TAFE, retired maybe about 8 years ago. Never thought I'd retire, but absolutely loving it, although my daughter says that I've been busier than ever before. And she said, you and Dad are absolutely crazy with
0: because
1: all
0: of the
1: running
0: things
1: around.
0: That you're involved in, yeah.
1: And I've just reached that point where I know I need to have time for me, Lyndall.
0: So I invited you into the show today because I know a little bit about your story and I thought it was such a great story and I really wanted to share it with the listeners. Tell me a little bit about it's Mother's Day on Sunday. Tell me a little bit about your journey in motherhood.
1: Ruth, it was very unexpected. I was at college in 1971 and I fell pregnant. It was never ever considered, you know. I wonder really how naive was I? But there I was. I was pregnant. I didn't tell a soul.
0: How old were you?
1: 18 and a half. Mm. 18 and a half. And, you know, it wasn't talked about, you know. And really, 60s and 70s, it was definitely sex and alcohol, and drugs were minor. But we definitely, you know, everyone was out there. Everyone was having a very, very good time. Mm. But the thought of actually pregnancy didn't even go through my head. And there I was, and I told the father. And he called me back and he said, you've just done this, so I will marry you. And so he got the, I wouldn't marry you if you were the last man on earth. And I hung up that phone. But I still didn't tell anyone. And eventually, I think I was about 4 months pregnant and my mum noticed. Because I couldn't fit into any of my clothes and we were going somewhere. And that was absolutely traumatic, you know, for mum and dad because I'm the baby in the family by a long shot. Mm. And they were sort of gearing up for you know, potential retirement and...
0: A bit of a curveball.
1: Yeah. Mm. But I knew that I was going down the adoption path. I didn't want to marry and I didn't want to have a baby. I'd never touched a baby, I think, at all. So it was, and the other big factor was one of my aunts had taken in one of her daughter's babies, and that child always used to think my aunt was the mother. And for some reason in my head, that was the most terrible, horrific thing, that that child never knew that the person she thought was her sister was in fact her mother until she was an adult. So look, to me, no, I wanted whatever the child to actually go to younger parents and have a family.
0: It was a choice that you made for that child.
1: Yeah. And in those days, birth and adoption was pretty horrific. That word's hard, I know, but you gave birth, they took the baby away, you might have got a glimpse of them, and then baby went to a nursery, and because I was in the private system, I was put in with other mothers and babies.
0: Traumatic.
1: And so I can remember you had, I think they called it the lying in, after you had a baby, and I went to Crown Street and they had an annex that had this gorgeous harbour view. It was at Darling Point. And... but all around me, in every other bed, there was a mother and a baby.
0: Wow, that would have just been traumatic and very, very hard.
1: Yes. But then I came home from hospital. My father was just wonderful. He took me to all the obstetric appointments, and I still sort of look back at that period of time before I had the baby, and Dad would pick me up and... We'd park in the Domain and walk through the gardens, and it was just a lovely time with Dad and I. And the same, he picked me up from hospital. My mother stayed away, and later on I learned, she said, I couldn't come because I wouldn't have been able to leave the baby there. Mm. And she couldn't face it. But then I got home, and, you know, the pregnancy was not mentioned again, and the birth of the baby, until my mid-30s. And I received a letter from that little baby, who turned out to be called Janet, and she had written to me via my mum, because they still lived in the same house. And I was up at Revesby Pool with my two little ones at the time at swimming lessons, and next minute I notice at the fence there's mum, mm-hmm, waving around a pair of sandals, and I go over to the fence, she pokes the sandals through, and then she pokes a letter through, and she said, oh, this came for you. Okay, all right. I go back to the swimming lesson, sit down and open it up, and it was a letter from Janet, and she said, you did all the hard work all those years ago, it's my turn now. And
0: what
1: saying,
0: did she mean by that?
1: I gave her up. I did the hard work. Mm. And it was her turn to search for me and make contact.
0: How special.
1: And it has been absolutely wonderful, our relationship. I've been so fortunate. I've met so many other women in exactly the same circumstances, you know, who were in the same circumstances as I have been. You know, single, teenagers, pregnant, no one, you know, was as a partner, and most of whom had given up their child for adoption. But their stories, every story is different. Mm. And mine has been one of the beautiful and lucky ones. And Janet has said many, many times over the years, I'm so lucky. I have the best of all things. And I have two mothers. And for quite a while, we became one big family. There was Philip, my husband. He always has accepted Janet as, you know, his daughter, even though he wasn't the father. And then the adopting parents, Felicity and Bert, who weren't as young as I'd hoped they would be, but they had adopted three other children, all 2 years apart, and Janet was the baby in that family. I can't believe the coincidences, and I can't help but think the social worker did such an incredible job in matching us up. Crazy things. Felicity and I are both Pisceans. Bert and Janet's biological father were both Sagittarians.
0: Wow, okay.
1: Over the years, all of a sudden we go, Janet and I look at each other and we go, it's that, you know, spooky music time, you know, do-do-do-do-do-do, because all of a sudden we go, oh, my goodness, that's exactly what I did at that time, at that moment.
0: Wow. You know,
1: all those sort of things, and oh, that big nature-nurture thing.
0: Yeah.
1: Oh, how powerful is that? Even down to sort of Janet and I will turn up in exactly the same type of shoe, and they're pretty ugly shoes, I must admit, sometimes. You know, and we put our feet out and we go, oh, my goodness, and our colour choices. I went on, you know, I did my career as a legal secretary and a teacher and a travel consultant, and it's funny the similarities Janet has had in her careers. And
0: it's just there.
1: Yep.
0: That's the gene thing.
1: And the gene thing, talking about that, later on my mother told me, she said, I knew who that letter was from on that day at the pool. She said, I knew it had to be her because the handwriting was exactly like your handwriting.
0: That is the thing that spins me out the most about this story.
1: Isn't that?
0: That is incredible that she had never, ever seen your handwriting, but obviously that's just there. That's
1: it's something there.
0: It's incredible.
1: It's weird,
0: isn't it?
1: It's
0: amazing. That is an amazing part of the story. An amazing story after the letter. So tell me, how was the family after that letter arrived and the connection with Janet?
1: It actually allowed everyone to release all that emotion they'd kept inside for all those years. They didn't talk and they didn't mention the baby, because they didn't want to upset me. They were protecting me. But in their hearts and in their heads, it was going around and around. We could have had the baby at home. And in fact, my dad was in hospital when that letter arrived, and he had no idea about that. But he was 81. It was the first time he'd ever been sick and in hospital. And in that period of time, lots of things came up in about his life, and one of the things was not bringing the baby home from hospital, and he'd mentioned that to Mum while he was in hospital. So that was really incredible that this letter arrived at the same time. But as we worked through the reunion, you know, my eldest sister, who I'd lived with in the last couple of months of my pregnancy, all her sort of pain and emotion came out too. Even though she was actually pregnant, and she gave birth a few months later, she couldn't help but think about my baby.
0: Mm.
1: And so
0: impacted everybody.
1: It impacted everyone
0: in different ways.
1: Yeah. And even to this day, and Janet and I have been reunited for almost 35 years now, and my big sister Bev still gets emotional when she sees Janet, and always says, "We should have had her. She should have come home to my house."
0: Yeah,
1: but I really believe, and even to this day, with all the dreadful stories about adoptions going wrong, for me at that moment, I made the right decision.
0: Mm.
1: And
0: for you and for her.
1: Yeah. Mm. And although things weren't perfect, we were both very, very lucky for the lives that we've been able to live. And we have a very, very strong bond to this day. And that includes with my two children, with Philip. And I have, so Janet is about to turn 54 in a few weeks' time. My son is 40. And my youngest daughter is 36, so pretty widespread.
0: Mm.
1: But we had to tell the little ones that all of a sudden they had a big sister.
0: Mm.
1: And they embraced that from the moment the words were out of our mouths.
0: Incredible.
1: And we explained how it happened, you know, age appropriate. And so they've always known, and they embraced Janet. And I've got some cute stories about my little one, Lauren, who when she was in kindergarten and they were having the the weekly religious lessons, and Lauren drew the family and there was a big sister in it, and the scripture teacher just assumed Lauren had an imaginative big sister. Until one day we arrive at soccer, and all of a sudden, with Janet. Janet came with us, and we're walking down the field, and this woman comes up to us. She went and apologized to Lauren and went, "Oh, Lauren, I'm so sorry," and turns to me, "I thought she had an imaginary friend, and she's real."
0: And so, she could see it was a sister. So, yeah, wow.
1: So always, and there's so much love between the three of them. They don't see each other all the time.
0: But it's there, the connection.
1: She's their sister.
0: Yeah, it's beautiful.
1: And
0: you said to me off air about Philip, and after it all was revealed, what did he say to you at one point?
1: When I finally met Lauren and I came home, I think, from meeting her, and he'd asked the usual questions, and then he said, "You know, you've lost that look of searching."
0: Hmm.
1: And I said, "What do you mean?" He said, "You have always had a look that you're searching for somebody."
0: That's beautiful, yeah.
1: And
0: that was gone.
1: I didn't realise that. Mm. But he said it's always been there and now it's not there anymore.
0: That's amazing. That is incredible.
1: Weird,
0: it's
1: isn't
0: so
1: it?
0: Weird, yeah.
1: Yeah, so, oh, yeah. And I'm fortunate. I'm fortunate. And that probably also comes from our parents. You know, Mum and Dad were very quiet people, very strong, you know, did lots of things that they never spoke about.
0: Just got on with it.
1: And got on with it.
0: Rise up.
1: Yep. Can I tell you a story about my mum?
0: Sure.
1: Okay. Something that I learned way after she passed away, I met an old school friend, and Mum used to manage the canteen at the school. And so lots of girls knew her, and they, you know, always said, oh, we loved your mum, we loved your mum. Mm-hmm. And so I met up with this woman, and we had a lovely, lovely lunch, and she said, your mum always used to look after me at school. And I had never realised, she was a close friend at school, but I'd never realised she had a challenging life. Mm. And she said, your mum used to always call me around to the back of the canteen to make sure I had enough food. But that's also where all my clothes went.
0: Right. And you never
1: and
0: knew.
1: And I never knew
0: wow,
1: about
0: that's
1: it.
0: That's amazing.
1: And she said, oh, yes, and your mum used to always make sure that we had clothes and they came from you.
0: That's beautiful.
1: Yeah. And I had never realised my mum was doing that. She would never, ever have
0: told you or told advertised it, just did it all very quietly.
1: Yeah.
0: Yeah, what an amazing woman.
1: And, so she's a very strong force in my life, and she's also the reason I'm like I am, because she had a very strong fight in her. You know, we've all got the fight or flight instinct. Mm. Well, unfortunately, I've got the fight instinct too, just after my mum.
0: I don't think that's unfortunate at all. And we could talk all day, but I am going to leave it there this time. But I really appreciate you so much coming in to tell us your Mother's Day story. And
1: my
0: happy Mother's
1: pleasure.
0: Day. Happy
1: and
0: Mother's Day for Sunday.
1: And to you too, Ruth.
0: Love what you do. Thanks, Lyndall.
1: Good.
0: What a story. I hope you enjoyed that interview as much as I enjoyed bringing it to you. A very personal story from Lyndall Fitzpatrick, a local lady. What a great and interesting story that one is about Mother's Day. 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
1: 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Thanks for tuning in today. In the studio today, I was able to have a chat to some people from Bankstown Theatre Company. I had Kathy and Candace come in to talk about a production that is starting on Friday, tomorrow, and it's called Alice in Wonderland Junior, and they were here to tell us all about that. In the studio today, I have Candace and Kathy, who are both from the Bankstown Theatre Company. Thank you both for coming in today.
2: Thanks.
1: So good to have you here. We love having you guys in to talk about the shows. So tell me, firstly, before we talk about Alice in Wonderland Junior, firstly, just tell us a little bit about yourselves.
3: Sure. I'm Kathy, and I'm the director of the show. And I have to say it's been a really lovely experience because not only are we wrangling our 36 children, but I'm working with two people on the production team that I really enjoy working with. You know, kindred spirits, that kind of thing.
1: It's very important, isn't it?
3: Very, very
1: 36
3: important.
1: 36 kids. Wow, we'll talk about that. And what about you, Candace?
2: Hello, I'm Candace. I'm the choreographer. I grew up in Auburn, so I've got a little bit of a connection to the station.
1: You do.
2: But living in the Inner West now, and it is a thrill to drive out to hang out with these kids every week, and they are absolutely brilliant. Yeah, and they're just making my job so easy because they're such effervescent little spirits.
1: So how many months have you been working together and on this show?
2: So the kids have been involved since February, but we've been talking about it for about 18 months, maybe.
1: Wow.
3: Yes. Yeah. Yes.
1: So it's a long time in the planning.
3: Look, I think the other thing is that if you're going to approach a musical society, you kind of have to be well organised. And I think our first job was to pick a show.
1: That would have been the hardest part.
3: Oh, it was a fairly long discussion at Rockdale Pub.
2: Yes.
1: Where all good decisions are made.
3: Right, that's right.
1: So tell me a little bit about your roles in the show. So, Candace, tell me a little bit about what you do with the kids.
2: So I'm the choreographer. I design all of the dances and then put them on the kids and give them the choreography. It's about spacing and expression, and it's, I don't want to say it's the trickiest job, but I would say it is quite tricky because you can't do a whole lot of planning before you have your cast because you need to know where all those kids are at and plan choreography that fits the people that are in that room. And then once you pop it on them, be very ready to change it because things might not work or you know, you could, you never know which kid's going to turn up on the day. So it's...
3: I'm laughing because we've just moved into the theatre where all that carefully planned exact spacing slightly changes.
1: Yes. So once you get into the actual, onto the stage.
3: That's right.
1: It's a
3: because you don't
1: game.
3: Rehearse in the Brian Brown Theatre.
1: Right.
3: But Candace is so cool. She just deals with it.
1: She just makes it work.
3: Yeah.
1: So you do all the kids necessarily dance trained or not necessarily because they're singers, right?
2: But also not necessarily. So the beauty of community theatre is this is a lot of kids' first time experiencing the arts in any capacity. We have a whole lot of absolute fresh people who've never been to a dance class, never had a singing lesson, mixed in with a massive cast of people who've done more shows than me, even though they're half my age, who've been singing and dancing since they were four, and this is their, you know, fourth show of the year.
1: Right.
2: So, yeah, a big
1: quite
2: mix
1: experienced,
2: of,
1: yeah, yeah, some experienced and some though. Not. And Kathy, what about you? Tell me about what you do to wrangle everybody.
3: Basically, I boss people around.
1: Right.
3: It's my superpower.
1: And your background as a ex-principal helps that, I'm sure.
3: A little bit. Yeah. I think it does contribute a little bit. But the other thing that is perhaps more challenging for me working on a kids' show is that when you're working on adult shows, you're dealing with often a lot of people who have a very good understanding of stagecraft.
1: Sure.
3: And sometimes in this, you're coming from ground zero. And you kind of think, don't turn your back. Remember the audience?
1: So just things like that, that, yeah.
3: So but, little things like that, as well as trying to develop character. But it's been really nice, and these are nice children, aren't they?
2: Yeah.
3: And they're so keen, and they've really entered into the spirit of the slight insanity that is Alice in Wonderland Junior.
1: Well, that's where I was going to look.

0: Agreed. So tell some people would not know about the show. So give us a little bit of a rundown about what the show is about.
1: Okay. This is a Disney 1 hour adaptation of a very famous animated film called Alice in Wonderland.
0: Of course.
1: And of course that was based on the Lewis Carroll novels. And I think they have been really clever in what they've done because they've managed to incorporate some of the famous songs from that original animated film and written new music to kind of speed it all along. Mm. And you still get characters like the White Rabbit and the Mad Hatter and the March Hare. And I think their final touch of cleverness is their multiple person casting. So if you know your Alice in Wonderland, you know that Alice drinks and becomes smaller or eats a cookie and becomes taller. In this, there are three children playing those roles.
0: Ah, clever.
1: It's really cute.
0: Very cute. Very clever.
1: It is. And it's the same with the Cheshire Cat. You have a Cheshire Cat head, a body and a tail. That's another three children who all get to work together to be one character.
0: Very clever. I love
1: that. It is, yes.
0: So
1: it's Disney.
0: Yeah, good old Disney. They do it well, don't they? Is there a lot of dancing in it?
1: Ask Candace.
0: Candace, is there a lot of dancing in it?
2: In a one-hour show, there are literally 40 music tracks, which is absurd.
0: That is crazy.
2: A lot of them are little sort of scene transitions, but there's dance and movement throughout the entire piece from go to woe. And it's, yeah, and there's also such a mix of, like, movement styles as well. We've got a bit of contemporary, a bit of jazz, really, like, fun shapes and some silliness, which, as Kathy mentioned, the kids have really thrown themselves into. And I've said, make the strangest shape you can. And I turn around and half of them are on their heads. And I'm like, you know what? Great. Thanks for your commitment to the vision. Yeah.
0: I love that. So wrangling all these children, 36 or so of them, as you both said, that's a lot of kids. How hard is it? There must be times where it's really difficult. And how do they cope with being all together and working on something like this? How hard is it for them?
2: So we found that the kids absolutely adore each other, and that's just sort of the luck of the draw. It really does, and that's what's coming out on stage. And they've built such a camaraderie and a sense of connection. Can I just tell you a story about something that happened this week?
0: Please.
2: So we're finally in the theatre, and we're having our very first run on stage with microphones and sound and lights and all of that good stuff happening, and the kids come on stage and I think the software might have glitched, and for some reason they're playing three tracks at the same time.
0: Right.
2: So they've started trying to do the opening number. They're all in their very dramatic poses doing the choreography, and then another track is layered on top and another one, and it's so hard to find that beat and the rhythm of the music. And I can imagine any other show with adults, they would have just, like, crossed their arms, stopped dancing.
1: That's it, baby.
2: Exactly. Gotten really frustrated and, you know, glared at the speakers and what's going on. But these kids, you didn't even see it on their face. They just locked in, they kept going, they pulled together, and it was this level of professionalism but also teamwork. They wanted to stay together and on beat for each other, and you could see them, like, when one of them sort of lost it for a sec, they would look to someone else to find that beat again. And
0: how good is that?
2: It was so amazing to watch, and in that moment I was like, oh, we've got a very special group of kids here who are clever and kind and really hardworking, and that's just creating a magic on
0: stage.
2: What
0: a combination.
2: Yeah, that you can't
0: bottle. So it's going to really shine through by the sounds of things, which is very exciting.
1: Yeah, I really think it does. It does have a slight flip side in that they do really love each other and they do talk to each other all the time. All the time.
0: All the time.
1: I know. But
0: Who would think?
1: I know. But now that we're there,
0: in the theatre,
1: they totally understand why we've nagged them almost,
0: of course,
1: unceasingly for the last couple of months.
0: They get it now.
1: They do.
0: Because now they're in the theatre, it's all
1: really
0: happening.
1: Nice.
0: So when is it opening?
1: Oh,
0: it's exciting.
1: Friday.
0: Ooh.
1: Friday the 8th of May. We've got our opening night show at 7:30. have two shows on the Saturday, 11 and 2. So it's quite good timing to bring children.
0: Yeah,
1: and
0: perfect.
1: Because it's only an hour, says she, advertising furiously.
0: No, it's good. It's great.
1: It's nice for little kids.
0: Yeah,
1: you know,
0: perfect.
1: It's a good time to come and then
0: and a
1: go
0: nice
1: out
0: introduction to theatre, right?
1: I think
0: for
1: so too.
0: Young kids, yeah.
1: And then committee's been very clever because we have a Mother's Day performance at 11 o'clock. So there's, I think there are. It sold really well, and I think the deal was we said you could bring your mum and your aunties and your grandma, all the people you want to celebrate Mother's Day with, to see you in the show, and then you could all go out to lunch.
0: That's perfect. Very, very good.
1: And yeah. Then we have a second weekend, Saturday the 16th of May at 11 and 2, and Sunday the 17th of May also at 11 and 2, and then it's all over.
0: Wow, all
1: and
0: that preparation, all that
1: tears.
0: Time. There will
1: That's
0: be tears.
1: What I think
0: and I don't think just from the kids either. I was going to say, from you two as well. So it's very exciting. I will be putting it on the Facebook pages, but it is at Brian Brown Theatre at Bankstown, which is very exciting. We love that theatre and we love what Bankstown Theatre Company do. So thank you both for coming in to spend some time with me and to tell us all about Alice in Wonderland Junior. So
1: oh,
0: it's very
1: thank
0: exciting.
1: You for having us.
0: Our pleasure. Doesn't that sound like a great performance? I love the fact that it goes for an hour, and not because I've got a short attention span, but I think it is a great way to get kids introduced to theatre. So get anyone along there. I'm going to try and get there. Performances start at Brian Brown Theatre tomorrow, the 8th of May, starting at 7:30 p.m. Saturday, the 9th of May, 11 a.m. and 2 p.m. Sunday, 10th and 11th of May. Saturday, the 16th of May as well, 11 a.m. and 2. And Sunday, the 17th of May, 11 a.m. and 2. 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
0: 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I hope you've enjoyed this action-packed show. I usually like to have quite a few likes and don't likes in this section of my show, but I've only got room for one don't like, and it's a bit of a personal beef. I drive along Beaconsfield Street a fair bit between Milperra and Revesby. There is somebody or lots of people who are trying to always turn right at the Queen Street area there as you're heading towards Revesby. It drives me nuts. It's a no right turn, people. Don't try and turn right there from Beaconsfield into Queen Street. Very dangerous for people who are driving along, assuming that you know the road rules and are going to go straight through those lights, which is what you're meant to do, obviously, when it's green. Don't try and turn right there. It's not legal. I hope you've enjoyed the show. Two great interviews today. I had the ladies from Bankstown Theatre Company talking to us about the new show that's on starting Friday night, the Alice in Wonderland Junior. And I can't wait to see that show. It only goes for an hour, apparently, but it's action-packed and it sounds like the kids are doing a fantastic job. And I hope you enjoyed my very personal interview with Lyndall Fitzpatrick, who had an interesting story about motherhood. And I hope that you have a great Mother's Day on the weekend. It is Mother's Day on Sunday. For all of you people that haven't been out shopping yet, get yourselves out there for your mum. Make sure you make her a nice brekkie in bed, or at least spend some time with her, or even make a phone call or send her a text. I hope you have a great weekend, and I'll be back on Tuesday with more information about our local area and another local identity to interview. So I hope you can join me on Tuesday at 11 a.m. Thank you for joining me today. To play us out, it's a great song. This one was also chosen by Lyndall, and it's called TikTok, and it's by Stevie Ray Vaughan.

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3: Hello, I'm Laura Devoy. The federal government is reportedly preparing to announce further details on its proposed East Coast gas reserve. Last December, Energy Minister Chris Bowen said under the scheme, Australia's three major liquefied natural gas companies would be forced to set aside up to a quarter of their gas for domestic use. Resources Minister Madeleine King is set to reveal more details today. It comes ahead of the release of the report from a Greens-led inquiry into the taxation of gas resources due this afternoon. Housing advocacy group Amplify has voiced its support for changes to the capital gains tax and negative gearing. The organisation says Australians' trust in housing delivery has hit a record low, with nearly one in two people holding the federal government accountable for the rising cost of building new homes. Amplify CEO Georgina Harrison says nearly two-thirds of Australians support tax reform and the vast majority want bold changes to be made.
4: This is an absolutely achievable reform. And what's even more interesting is that 65% of people, if they are a landlord or investor, also support these changes. So the old narrative that if you're an investor or a landlord, you're against changes to capital gains tax because they personally impact you, just no longer holds water.
3: Young Tasmanian farmers are again bringing the state's agricultural community together. The three-day AgFest Agricultural Field Days gets underway today. Over 50,000 people are expected to attend. The volunteer members of Rural Youth Tasmania have been organising AgFest for over 40 years. Chairman Jesse McDonald told National Radio News it's more than an opportunity to see the latest farming technology and other attractions.
5: It certainly provides that social connection for people to get out and catch up with people and even just see people they haven't seen since 12 months ago when they were last here.
3: A cruise ship at the centre of a Hunter virus outbreak has left Cape Verde bound for the Canary Islands. It's a three-day journey with no guarantee the passengers will be allowed to disembark. There are 146 people on board the ship, including four Australians. There are at least eight suspected cases of Hunter virus among the passengers and crew. Some have been evacuated, while three people who were aboard the ship when it departed Argentina a month ago have died. 4 million connection postcards will be delivered to letterboxes nationwide in a bid to address the challenge of loneliness. Recent research from Beyond Blue shows loneliness is causing distress for one in three Australians. Only a third feel a sense of belonging in their local community. CEO Georgie Harmon says the challenge is particularly evident in farming communities.
6: Farmers in recent years have experienced a significant decline in their mental health and well-being. And that's been caused by financial stress, ongoing weather events and disasters, just the cumulative effect of being on the land.
3: Australia Post has delivered 25 million connection postcards since the initiative was launched in 2021. And today is World Password Day. Australians are being reminded of the importance of a strong password. A password that is 7 characters long and doesn't use any numbers or special characters can take hackers just 2 seconds to break. It's recommended to avoid family or pet names, important dates and other identifying information. Turning to sport, in football, a 1-1 draw between Brighton and Arsenal means Mary Fowler's Manchester City will win the Women's Super League. It's the club's first title since 2016 and ends 6 years of Chelsea dominance.
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2: Hello, I'm Peter Hislop. A leading economist says the federal budget should focus on Australia's ageing population, which does not necessarily mean a shrinking workforce. The budget is widely tipped to look to rein in costs and national debt amid the Middle East war. Chief economist of Westpac Group Lucy Ellis has told the National Press Club it's important to support older people who will likely choose to work for longer.
3: People will make different choices as lifespans lengthen. They will work for longer. They will retire later. Now, part of this stems from policy changes, such as a higher pension eligibility age. But much of it comes from the choices people make, knowing they would otherwise need to fund very long retirements.
2: A prominent Jewish ex-board member of an environmental non-government organisation has told the Anti-Semitism and Social Cohesion Royal Commission she was asked to leave the organisation's board following the October 7 attacks. Stephanie Cuneo has opposed the war in Gaza and has been involved in climate activism and trade unions. She has told the Royal Commission she was pressured to leave the environmental organisation's board.
4: I got called up by a board member and the board member said, I know this is getting very difficult for you. Maybe you should consider leaving. And I think back on that conversation, and it was a bit like in my younger years when I was sexually harassed. You know what to say, but the words don't come out. But I felt gaslit and I felt really angry.
2: The names, email addresses and school locations of thousands of students and teachers in Queensland have been breached in a cyber attack. Laura Devoy reports.
5: Queensland's education minister says a third-party provider which delivers the department's online learning platform was targeted in an international cybersecurity breach. John Paul Langbrook says the incident has impacted thousands of educational institutions, including state schools and universities within Queensland, across Australia and overseas. It's estimated more than 200 million people and 9,000 institutions have been affected worldwide. Mr. Langbrook says at this stage, names, email addresses and school locations have been compromised and school principals are in the process of contacting families and teachers.
2: A national childcare watchdog could be on the cards for the federal government after Education Minister Jason Clare said it will be on the agenda when the state and territory ministers meet in July. There have been calls for reform of the sector after a Victorian childcare worker was charged with sexually abusing 8 children under the age of 2. And if you or someone you know needs support, call Brave Hearts for Children on 1800 272 831 or 1800 RESPECT on 1800 737 732. Nationwide access to meaningful school food programs is a step closer. The Australian School Meal Alliance is driving a national approach to attract long-term investment in suitable delivery models. Speaking to National Radio News, Honorary Chairperson of the Federation of Canteens and Schools, Leanne Elliston, details the benefits of a national rollout of school meal programs.
6: There's going to be procurement of food from local suppliers and through the agricultural system and then, you know, preparing the food. And so it creates almost a little economy in its own right. And I think there's a lot of solutions that can be presented here to government that's going to create incredible outcomes and impacts for Australia.
2: Turning to sport now, and Sydney will be without forward Charlie Curnow and defender Jai Serong for its clash with North Melbourne on Saturday. Coach Dean Cox says Curnow has an abdominal issue while Serong is managing hamstring tightness and was not able to train today.
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13: 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We never had that in any of our previous singles. 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
2: Hello, I'm Peter Hislop. A leading economist says the federal budget should focus on Australia's ageing population, which does not necessarily mean a shrinking workforce. The budget is widely tipped to look to rein in costs and national debt amid the Middle East war. Chief economist of Westpac Group Lucy Ellis has told the National Press Club it's important to support older people who will likely choose to work for longer.
3: People will make different choices as lifespans lengthen. They will work for longer. They will retire later. Now, part of this stems from policy changes, such as a higher pension eligibility age. But much of it comes from the choices people make, knowing they would otherwise need to fund very long retirements.
2: A prominent Jewish ex-board member of an environmental non-government organisation has told the Anti-Semitism and Social Cohesion Royal Commission she was asked to leave the organisation's board following the October 7 attacks. Stephanie Cuneo has opposed the war in Gaza and has been involved in climate activism and trade unions. She has told the Royal Commission she was pressured to leave the environmental organisation's board.
4: I got called up by a board member and the board member said, I know this is getting very difficult for you. Maybe you should consider leaving. And I think back on that conversation, and it was a bit like in my younger years when I was sexually harassed. You know what to say, but the words don't come out. But I felt gaslit and I felt really angry.
2: The names, email addresses and school locations of thousands of students and teachers in Queensland have been breached in a cyber attack. Laura Devoy reports.
5: Queensland's education minister says a third-party provider which delivers the department's online learning platform was targeted in an international cybersecurity breach. John-Paul Langbrook says the incident has impacted thousands of educational institutions, including state schools and universities within Queensland, across Australia and overseas. It's estimated more than 200 million people and 9,000 institutions have been affected worldwide. Mr. Langbrook says at this stage, names, email addresses and school locations have been compromised and school principals are in the process of contacting families and teachers.
2: A national childcare watchdog could be on the cards for the federal government after Education Minister Jason Clare said it will be on the agenda when the state and territory ministers meet in July. There have been calls for reform of the sector after a Victorian childcare worker was charged with sexually abusing 8 children under the age of 2. And if you or someone you know needs support, call Brave Hearts for Children on 1800 272 831 or 1800 RESPECT on 1800 737 732. Nationwide access to meaningful school food programs is a step closer. The Australian School Meal Alliance is driving a national approach to attract long-term investment and suitable delivery models. Speaking to National Radio News, Honorary Chairperson of the Federation of Canteens and Schools, Leanne Elliston, details the benefits of a national rollout of school meal programs.
6: There's going to be procurement of food from local suppliers and through the agricultural system and then, you know, preparing the food. And so it creates almost a little economy in its own right. And I think there's a lot of solutions that can be presented here to government that's going to create incredible outcomes and impacts for Australia.
2: Turning to sport now, and Sydney will be without forward Charlie Curnow and defender Jai Serong for its clash with North Melbourne on Saturday. Coach Dean Cox says Curnow has an abdominal issue while Serong is managing hamstring tightness and was not able to train today.
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2: 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And I suppose I always sort of felt like I was going to be the bass player in the band or something. You know, I never really thought I'd be the front. And the only reason I got the job on the front because nobody else wanted to do it.
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2: Hello, I'm Peter Hislop. A leading economist says the federal budget should focus on Australia's ageing population, which does not necessarily mean a shrinking workforce. The budget is widely tipped to look to rein in costs and national debt amid the Middle East war. Chief economist of Westpac Group Lucy Ellis has told the National Press Club it's important to support older people who will likely choose to work for longer.
3: People will make different choices as lifespans lengthen. They will work for longer. They will retire later. Now, part of this stems from policy changes, such as a higher pension eligibility age. But much of it comes from the choices people make, knowing they would otherwise need to fund very long retirements.
2: A prominent Jewish ex-board member of an environmental non-government organisation has told the Anti-Semitism and Social Cohesion Royal Commission she was asked to leave the organisation's board following the October 7 attacks. Stephanie Cuneo has opposed the war in Gaza and has been involved in climate activism and trade unions. She has told the Royal Commission she was pressured to leave the environmental organisation's board.
4: I got called up by a board member and the board member said, I know this is getting very difficult for you. Maybe you should consider leaving. And I think back on that conversation, and it was a bit like in my younger years when I was sexually harassed, you know what to say, but the words don't come out. But I felt gaslit and I felt really angry.
2: The names, email addresses and school locations of thousands of students and teachers in Queensland have been breached in a cyber attack. Laura Devoy reports.
5: Queensland's education minister says a third-party provider which delivers the department's online learning platform was targeted in an international cybersecurity breach. John-Paul Langbrook says the incident has impacted thousands of educational institutions, including state schools and universities within Queensland, across Australia and overseas. It's estimated more than 200 million people and 9,000 institutions have been affected worldwide. Mr. Langbrook says at this stage, names, email addresses and school locations have been compromised and school principals are in the process of contacting families and teachers.
2: A national childcare watchdog could be on the cards for the federal government after Education Minister Jason Clare said it will be on the agenda when the state and territory ministers meet in July. There have been calls for reform of the sector after a Victorian childcare worker was charged with sexually abusing 8 children under the age of 2. And if you or someone you know needs support, call Brave Hearts for Children on 1800 272 831 or 1800 RESPECT on 1800 737 732. Nationwide access to meaningful school food programs is a step closer. The Australian School Meal Alliance is driving a national approach to attract long-term investment and suitable delivery models. Speaking to National Radio News, Honorary Chairperson of the Federation of Canteens and Schools, Leanne Elliston, details the benefits of a national rollout of school meal programs.
6: There's going to be procurement of food from local suppliers and through the agricultural system and then, you know, preparing the food. And so it creates almost a little economy in its own right. And I think there's a lot of solutions that can be presented here to government that's going to create incredible outcomes and impacts for Australia.
2: Turning to sport now, and Sydney will be without forward Charlie Curnow and defender Jai Serong for its clash with North Melbourne on Saturday. Coach Dean Cox says Curnow has an abdominal issue while Serong is managing hamstring tightness and was not able to train today.
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15: 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School zone hours are normally 2:30 p.m. until 4 p.m. School zones are enforceable on all New South Wales government school days. 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
2: Hello, I'm Peter Hislop. A leading economist says the federal budget should focus on Australia's ageing population, which does not necessarily mean a shrinking workforce. The budget is widely tipped to look to rein in costs and national debt amid the Middle East war. Chief economist of Westpac Group Lucy Ellis has told the National Press Club it's important to support older people who will likely choose to work for longer.
3: People will make different choices as lifespans lengthen. They will work for longer. They will retire later. Now, part of this stems from policy changes, such as a higher pension eligibility age. But much of it comes from the choices people make, knowing they would otherwise need to fund very long retirements.
2: A prominent Jewish ex-board member of an environmental non-government organisation has told the Anti-Semitism and Social Cohesion Royal Commission she was asked to leave the organisation's board following the October 7 attacks. Stephanie Cuneo has opposed the war in Gaza and has been involved in climate activism and trade unions. She has told the Royal Commission she was pressured to leave the environmental organisation's board.
4: I got called up by a board member and the board member said, I know this is getting very difficult for you. Maybe you should consider leaving. And I think back on that conversation, and it was a bit like in my younger years when I was sexually harassed. You know what to say, but the words don't come out. But I felt gaslit and I felt really angry.
2: The names, email addresses and school locations of thousands of students and teachers in Queensland have been breached in a cyber attack. Laura Devoy reports.
5: Queensland's education minister says a third-party provider which delivers the department's online learning platform was targeted in an international cybersecurity breach. Jean-Paul Langbrook says the incident has impacted thousands of educational institutions, including state schools and universities within Queensland, across Australia and overseas. It's estimated more than 200 million people and 9,000 institutions have been affected worldwide. Mr. Langbrook says at this stage, names, email addresses and school locations have been compromised and school principals are in the process of contacting families and teachers.
2: A national childcare watchdog could be on the cards for the federal government after Education Minister Jason Clare said it will be on the agenda when the state and territory ministers meet in July. There have been calls for reform of the sector after a Victorian childcare worker was charged with sexually abusing 8 children under the age of 2. And if you or someone you know needs support, call Brave Hearts for Children on 1800 272 831 or 1800 RESPECT on 1800 737 732. Nationwide access to meaningful school food programs is a step closer. The Australian School Meal Alliance is driving a national approach to attract long-term investment and suitable delivery models. Speaking to National Radio News, Honorary Chairperson of the Federation of Canteens and Schools, Leanne Elliston, details the benefits of a national rollout of school meal programs.
6: There's going to be procurement of food from local suppliers and through the agricultural system and then, you know, preparing the food. And so it creates almost a little economy in its own right. And I think there's a lot of solutions that can be presented here to government that's going to create incredible outcomes and impacts for Australia.
2: Turning to sport now, and Sydney will be without forward Charlie Curnow and defender Jai Serong for its clash with North Melbourne on Saturday. Coach Dean Cox says Curnow has an abdominal issue while Serong is managing hamstring tightness and was not able to train today.
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0: Hello, I'm Maggie Morgan, and welcome to Meet Me at the Movies, the place where music and cinema come together in the most unforgettable ways. And today, we're shining the spotlight on the comedy musical genre, with a special focus on one standout film. For many years, musical belonged solely to the stage, but with the arrival of sound in cinema, everything changed. Filmmakers quickly realized that musicals were the perfect way to showcase this exciting new technology. And as sound became mainstream, the movie musical was born. So we're not going to dive into the classics like Muriel's Wedding, Strictly Ballroom, Mamma Mia, or Les Mis. Instead, we're diving into one of the most joyful, iconic, and influential musicals ever made, the 1952 film Singin' in the Rain, starring Gene Kelly, Donald O'Connor, and Debbie Reynolds. A film bursting with colour, comedy, romance, and unforgettable music that has truly stood the test of time. And later in the program, we'll shift from classic Hollywood to contemporary Australian cinema, and I'll be playing an interview between Matthew Eales from Cinema Australia and actor Natalie Abbott as they discuss her new musical comedy film, The Deb, directed by Rebel Wilson, about two teenage girls preparing for a debutante ball in a small rural town.
1: What the hell are musicals?
2: It appears to be a play where the dialogue stops and the plot is conveyed through song.
1: Through song?
2: Yes.
1: Wait, so an actor is saying his lines and then out of nowhere he just starts singing?
2: Yes.
1: Well, that is the stupidest thing that I have ever heard. You're doing a play, got something to say, so you sing it? It's absurd! Who on earth is going to sit there while an actor...

0: lights, stage fights, and a dazzling chorus. 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
1: I don't know. I find it hard to believe people would actually pay to see something like this.
0: Let's just say it's a Saturday night and you want to go out on the town. Got a lady to flatter who might give it up if you don't let her down. You could go see a tragedy, but that wouldn't be very fun. You could go see a drama with all of that trauma and pain. Or go see something more relaxing.

0: There's no talk.
1: There's no talking. And they often stay on one note for a very long time, so that when they change to a different note, you notice. And it's supposed to create a dramatic effect, but mostly you just sit there asking yourself, why aren't they talking?
0: Sounds miserable.
1: I believe it's pronounced miserable.
0: And people actually like this?
1: No, they love it! And what's not to love? It's such a delight, there's nothing quite like a musical. Oh, another vision!

0: the hell are you doing now?
1: It's called a dance break. Apparently, this happens in musicals as well. People on stage just burst into spontaneous dance.
0: Why? Does it advance the plot?
1: No!
0: Advance character?
1: Not necessarily.
0: Then why

0: Set against a turning point in Hollywood history, Singin' in the Rain captures the industry's shift from silent films to talkies. While its characters are fictional, their struggles mirror the real challenges faced by actors in the late 1920s, when microphones, sound recording, and voice training suddenly became essential. It was a revolution that transformed the film industry, launching some careers while ending others. Singin' in the Rain cleverly draws on popular songs from the late 1920s, which gave producer and songwriter Arthur Freed the opportunity to bring his back catalogue to life, and screenwriters Betty Comden and Adolph Green to craft a story around them. Because the songs came from Hollywood's transition era, the writers set the narrative during that exact period of change. The result is a lively romantic comedy about a vaudeville performer, Don, played by Gene Kelly, who starts to reconnect with his love of music and dance, and a silent film star, Lena, who is trying to adapt to a rapidly evolving industry. Interestingly, despite its enduring legacy, the film was not expected to be a major success. MGM treated Singin' in the Rain as a fairly routine production, and upon its release on April the 11th, 1952, it achieved only modest box office results. Over time, however, its reputation grew enormously, and in 1989, it was selected for preservation in the United States National Film Registry, due to its cultural and historical significance. The story of Singin' in the Rain closely mirrors real Hollywood history. It follows Don Lockwood, played by Gene Kelly, a silent film star whose career is thrown into uncertainty with the arrival of sound, especially because of his co-star Lena Lamont's famously shrill voice. The film captures the contrast between the glamorous image of movie stars and the chaotic reality behind the scenes during this major technological change. However, with Gene Kelly and Donald O'Connor in top form, the film sparkles with energy, charm, and unforgettable moments. These two actors are fit as a fiddle and ready for love.
1: Have you got any recollections of the fit as a fiddle routine?
2: Oh, sure. We had worked so hard, and I think it was unheard of it at MGM, to do complete one dance routine in one day. And as a matter of fact, we did it in three quarters of a day and then started on this fit as a fiddle. And we were on the same set, so there wasn't that big a move to make with the cameras and everything. So they were set up in about 30 minutes, 40 minutes. And we had finished this real tough number, Moses Supposes. Moses Supposes His Toes Are Roses, and Moses Supposes Erroneously. And it was a real toughie. We finished that thing. Started on fit as a fiddle and ready for love. I could jump over the moon above. Fit as a fiddle and ready for love. And now we're being coordinated, playing the violins and all of that business. Now, I was getting awfully tired, and I didn't want to tell Gene. I wanted to hang in there as long as I could. Now I'm starting to drag. And fit as a fiddle is a real toughie to do. Very, very physical number. Oh. You know, with all the knee bends and all the jumping up and down. So we started the number about the 10th time, fit as a fiddle and ready for love, and he stopped the number. He said, Donald, he said, let me see your bow. I showed him my bow. His bow was about an inch and a half shorter than mine. And he says, that's what's the matter. That's why I can't do this thing, for crying out loud. And he threw the thing down, went in his dressing room. Now, it's a stage, you know, within a stage. Now the lights started to go off. I'm perspiring like crazy there, and I'm still holding my fiddle and the bow. I didn't know where he's coming back, what he's going to do. I was worried about him because he blew up. And so the lights went off. People started moving away, and I went over, knocked on his dressing room. And they said, who is it? And I said, it's Donald. I said, well, come on in. I walked in. Here he's got his legs up on the table, and he's with a big grin on his face. He said, I was tired. He didn't want to tell me. And I didn't want to tell him. He was beat, and so was I. He said, that's it. He said, how do you feel? I said, let's go relax and take it easy. I can't move. He said, wonderful. And we went out, and that was it. And we finished the number the following day.

0: In Singin' in the Rain, Debbie Reynolds' character Kathy Selden first meets Don Lockwood at a glamorous Hollywood party. Kathy is working there, jumping out of a giant cake as part of the entertainment. When Don spots her, he's instantly intrigued. But Kathy isn't impressed by his fame. She challenges his view of film acting and mocks the exaggerated style of his silent cinema performances. Their first meeting ends poorly, but fate keeps drawing them back together.
1: I have a delicious surprise. It's a very special cake. I want you kiddies to have the first piece.
2: Well. I do hope you're going to favor us with something special tonight.
3: Please.
2: Say, Hamlet soliloquy, or the balcony scene from Romeo and Juliet.
3: Oh,
2: don't be shy. You make about the prettiest Juliet I've ever seen.

0: The Hollywood Party captures the glamour and energy of the studio system at its peak. But beneath the sparkle, Hollywood is about to change forever. The turning point comes when Warner Brothers releases the 1927 film The Jazz Singer, the first major talking picture, and it becomes an enormous hit. Suddenly, silent film is no longer enough. From that moment, Monumental Pictures rushes to convert Don and Lena's next film into a talkie. But what follows is chaos, bad microphones, awkward staging, and Lena's famously shrill voice. In the film, director Roscoe Dexter is driven to frustration as the new technology disrupts everything Hollywood thought it knew. The Dueling Cavalier, which is Don and Lena's first silent romantic film and their latest hit, was turned into their first talkie, highlighting Lena's voice.
1: Why, m'lady?
2: Oh, Teresa, I am so downhearted. My father has me betrothed to the Baron de Lansfield, and I can't stand him.
1: But he's such a catch.
2: Yep. My heart belongs to another, Pierre de Fidley. Ever since I met him, I can't get him out of my mind.
3: Yvonne.
4: It's Cupid himself that brought me here, and I, smitten by his arrow, must come charging to your side, despite the threats of Madame la Guillotine.
2: But the night is full of our enemies!
4: Imperious Princess of the Night, I love you.
2: Oh, Pierre!
4: I love you. I love you. I love you. I love you. I love you. I love you. I love you. I love you. I love you. I love you. I love you. I love you. I love you. I love you. I love you. I love you. I love you.
0: And that was such a hilarious scene, especially when she starts turning her head from left to right and they've got the microphone in her bodice. And every time she turns, the words just disappear into a void. It's such a fun scene to watch. As the film struggles, Kathy, played by Debbie Reynolds, and Cosmo, played by Donald O'Connor, suggest turning Dueling Cavaliers into a musical. Cosmo also proposes a clever solution that Kathy could secretly dub Lena's terrible voice. Don agrees, and there's hope that by replacing Lena's voice with Kathy's, it will guarantee that the new film will be an instant hit.
5: For tonight, I'm going to do my own talking. I'm going to make the speech.
6: No, no, you can't do it.
7: Wait a minute, Rod. Wait a minute. This is Lena's big night, and she's entitled to do the talking. Right?
8: Ladies and gentlemen, I can't tell you how thrilled we are at your reception for The Dancing Cavalier, our first musicale picture together. If we bring a little joy into your humdrum lives, it makes us feel as though our hard work ain't been in vain for nothing. Bless you all.
9: She didn't sound that way in the picture. No. Cut the talk, Lena, sing.
10: Sing
9: the
10: song. Yeah. Sing the song. Yeah.
11: Sing the song.
10: Yeah.
11: Sing
10: the song.
9: I got an idea, Jimmy. Now listen.
8: What am I going to do?
12: Lena, we've got it. It's perfect. Rod, get a microphone set up back of that curtain. Kathy, okay. Come here. Lena, Kathy will stand back from there and sing for you.
8: Jimmy, she'll be back of the curtain singing, and I'll be out in front doing, like in the picture?
9: That's right.
8: What?
9: You've got to do it, Kathy. This thing is too big.
12: Of course she's got to do it. She's got a 5-year contract with me. Get over to that microphone, Selden.
9: You heard him, Kathy. Now do it.
0: The premiere, Lena Lamont is exposed as a fraud. She is caught out singing along to a song with the illusion getting exposed when the curtain behind her is lifted, revealing the deception and Kathy singing live. In the chaos that follows, Don publicly reveals Kathy as the real voice and talent behind the performance. So now let's take a closer look at the stars in the film. What many people don't know is that Debbie Reynolds was only 19 years old during filming, and she was not a trained dancer. In fact, she later said this film was one of the hardest experiences of her life. She was reportedly pushed to exhaustion during rehearsals, often practicing for up to 14 hours a day. Her feet bled during filming, and she had to keep going through sheer determination. And interestingly, Reynolds didn't sing all of her songs in the movie, such as the song You Are My Lucky Star, which was actually dubbed over by Betty Noyes, due to the producers believing that Reynolds' voice was too immature for the song. No.

I wonder how many girls would consider it lucky to be held in the strong, manly arms of Donald Lockwood, the glamorous star of the silver screen. A year ago, it had scared me half to death. That was when I was a member of your fan club. Fan? Me? I was the president. Why, you know, I waited outside the Brown Derby for 2 hours one night just to get a glimpse of you. But it was worth it. You look so dazzling in your green knickers, yellow sweater, and orange beret. I just swooned. You see.

0: And you're listening to Maggie Morgan from Meet Me at the Movies. And I hope you're enjoying the stories and all the music from that wonderful 1952 film, Singin' in the Rain. Donald O'Connor was known for his ability to do almost anything physically required. For the Make 'em Laugh song, he revived a trick he had done as a young dancer, running up a wall and completing a somersault. However, the number was so physically taxing that O'Connor ended up in a hospital bed for a week after its completion. He suffered from exhaustion and carpet burns, and after an accident that ruined all of the initial footage, he agreed to do the difficult number all over again. Despite this, he called the experience one of the most rewarding moments of his career, and it's a reminder that behind the laughter, there was real athletic endurance driving these performances.
1: Make 'em laugh, make 'em laugh. Don't you know everyone wants to laugh?

Gene Kelly bursting into Singin' in the Rain is one of the most famous scenes in film history. Gene Kelly dancing through a downpour, umbrella spinning, pure joy radiating from every movement. And Gene Kelly wasn't just the star. He was also a choreographer and creative force behind the film. He believed dance in film should feel natural, not staged. That's why Singin' in the Rain feels so alive. It's storytelling through movement, not just choreography. The song represents the joyous feeling of being in love, used as a contrast to the high-stakes pressure the characters faced in the studios. And would you believe that Gene Kelly danced through the rain with a 39.4 degree fever, performing the routine in a specially built set where rain was backlit at night to be visible.

0: And while Singin' in the Rain celebrated the golden age of Hollywood musicals, today a new generation is bringing that same spirit of humour, heart and song to the screen, such as the bold Australian musical comedy, The Deb. Set in the world of debutante balls, the film blends coming-of-age storytelling with humour, music and a strong sense of Australian identity. The story follows a teenage girl navigating the pressures of fitting in while preparing for a debutante ball, with Rebel Wilson playing a larger-than-life mentor figure. Musically, The Deb embraces contemporary sounds while still drawing on traditional musical theatre structure. And what makes The Deb particularly special is its distinctly Australian flavour. From its setting to its characters, it reflects a modern Australian voice in musical storytelling. And here is Matthew Eales from Cinema Australia and actor Natalie Abbott.
1: Natalie Abbott, thank you very much for joining us. It's great to have you on.
2: Thank you so much for having me.
1: I'm really excited to talk about this one. I caught the film yesterday. I like to watch the films as close to my interviews as possible, so they're still fresh in my mind. Congratulations.
2: It's fresh. Thank you so much. Thank you.
1: You've starred in a feature film before and you've predominantly worked in TV, but you also work in musical theatre. What did the opportunity to star in a feature film musical mean to you in terms of your musical performance career?
2: Yeah, I mean, I think it was a bit of a no-brainer for me that I wanted it so badly. It's the perfect marriage between my two loves, between stage and screen acting. And I was so excited to get the opportunity to audition for it. And this is actually my first feature film, so it's really exciting to be in something like this.
1: Yeah. Was this role offered to you or is this something that you seeked out?
2: No, I auditioned. I didn't really think that I was gonna get it. So I was really happy that I did. And the cast is just incredible, and we all worked together so well and had such a fun time on set. So I was so excited to get there and to sort of tell this story and sing these songs written by Megan Washington. And yeah. And we had the best time.
1: We make so few musicals in Australia, film musicals at least. Were you aware of that at the time, of how few we actually make here?
2: Oh yeah, absolutely. I mean, I'm from a rural town myself, much like our beautiful Taylor, who I play in the film. And access to musicals kind of only comes via video from, yes, you know, from my upbringing. I didn't really get to see any stage musicals when I was growing up. So yeah, I feel like I can count on one hand the amount of Australian movie musicals that I've seen. They're all incredible also, yes, mind you. I know that it's rare to be in Australian feature films. To be in an Australian movie musical is even more rare. And I just feel so lucky and proud to be in something like this. And I hope that this is also just inspiring for other people who are writing movies and writing musicals, that you know, you can do that. You can, yes, really do movie musicals, and you should.
1: I'm always so drawn to your screen characters. I just haven't quite put my finger on why yet, but I'm just drawn to everyone that you've played so far. I think the reason that I was so enamored by Taylor, your character in The Deb, is because I also grew up in the country and I long for bigger things. You know, so many country people think that's all the world is, that small town. What did you relate to the most when it came to Taylor?
2: I think Taylor's kind of expectation on herself is really interesting to me. I think she's, you know, she's built up this one event in her head. She thinks of herself a certain way, and whether that be because that's what she sees in herself or whether that be because that's what other people tell her that she should be that way or she is that way, she's got this one event in her head where she thinks that she's going to be different and she's going to finally be beautiful, and that's when her life is going to begin. And I think the message that we see in real time, we see her figure out in real time, is that her life already has begun, and at any point she can choose to be who she really is or who she sees in herself. And I think that that is a beautiful message. I love playing characters that you sort of, you can see them mess up. You see their flaws and you see their ugly sides, and Taylor makes mistakes, and that is that flawed heroine character that we sort of see, and I think a lot of Australians can relate to. You see it in characters like Muriel from Muriel's Wedding, for example, and I think it's rare for female characters to be written that way as well, and it's interesting and it's different, and yeah, I personally like it.
1: Yes, yes, there's a real honesty about this character.
2: Yeah.
1: This is your first lead role in a feature film, or co-lead in a way. Is there an added pressure as a performer when it comes to leading a film?
2: I mean, I think so. I don't know if that's a pressure that is like put on us by anyone other than ourselves. I think for me, I

0: concept where like it's hilarious, but then I also am thinking, just so everyone knows, like this is a really awful thing that Taylor's going through, and she's actually having a really bad day. I know it's hilarious, but she's having a really bad day. And so I think that there's so many hats to wear and so many sort of lines to draw in the sand when it comes to those kinds of things.
1: What would you say was the most difficult aspect of this performance for you? It sounds like you were so in tune with this character.
0: Yeah, I mean, I tried to really bring a certain like depth and reality to Taylor. She reminds me of so many people that I know, and I think that I hope that lots of people can see themselves in her as well. Which is, it's so lovely that you did. You
1: Yes.
0: saw yourself in Taylor as well. I think that that makes me so happy, and if that's the case, I feel like I've done my job pretty well. But I think that something that Shane and I spoke about a lot, Shane Jacobson, who plays Rick, my dad, plays Taylor's dad, in the movie, there really is that kind of like absence of Taylor's mum. Taylor has gone through sort of like an immense amount of like of grief and loss at such a young age, and she's coming into this sort of like new chapter of young adulthood, and she thinks that the Deb is going to bring her that and bring her all the answers that she needs. And I think that now more than ever she probably needs her mom, and that's why there's such a divide between her and her dad, and they're both feeling that kind of empty chair at the table a lot in this movie and at this time in both of their lives. And that was something also that I really wanted to explore with her. She's very complex.
1: Such a beautiful answer. The Deb is directed by Rebel Wilson, of course, and going by the quality of this film, it's hard to believe that this is her directing debut. Talk to us about working with Rebel as both a director and a co-star.
0: Yeah, I mean, I think I forgot a lot that it was Rebel's directorial debut because she was so good at it. And I think that a part of it is, such a massive part of direction is communication. And I think that Rebel just obviously knows how to speak to actors, being such an incredible actor herself. And it was so fun. There was always a sense of sort of like spontaneity and encouragement for improv and play, which is so great. Sometimes you don't get a lot of opportunity for that. As an actor, Rebel just puts on another hat, and then all of a sudden, she's just this other person, and she just embodies Jeanette in such a way that, like, truly, the hardest part of my job was just trying not to laugh at her. And that's literally it. And it was tough, but that was my one job when I was in a scene with her, is just like, don't laugh, don't laugh, don't laugh, don't laugh. Yeah.
1: I've got one final question for you here. There's a special cameo performance by the late great Gillian McMahon towards the end
0: Yeah.
1: of The Deb. Can you share a story from your short time working with Gillian here? Because he was so adored by so many, and especially since his passing, all of his fans have really come out to show how loved he was.
0: All I can say about Julian is that he was such a legend. He was such a legend on set. He is playing the Prime Minister, and he embodied that character so well, and he just came on, had a laugh. Like the sort of general vibe when we were in the shed and we were filming that last sequence is that everyone was here, just like there was such an amazing sense of community. And Julian came in for like a day or two and was just immediately a part of the gang, and he was so kind and so funny. And
1: Well, you all did such an incredible job on this film, and especially yourself, Natalie. I'm such a big fan of your work. Well, thank you very much for your time, Natalie.
0: thank you, it's
1: Cheers.
0: such a pleasure speaking with you.
2: 30 years ago, I had just become a teenager. So, I was dealing with all that awesome teenage stuff. And so my mother took me up to the local RSL club to see movies. And she took me to see Priscilla and Muriel's Wedding. And I remember they had all these plastic chairs lined up in rows and a screen at the end of the hall. And I think it was something like $2 a ticket extra if you wanted a little bag of mixed lollies. And I just remember sitting there laughing hysterically and also crying in the really sad parts. And I can't tell you how inspirational those movies are to me. They're Australian stories that absolutely just crushed it. They are absolute classics. And so when I embarked on a career in entertainment, it was always my dream to create a movie like those. But for the past 6 months, I've moved my family back to Australia because I've been directing a gorgeous movie called The Deb.

It's a brilliant story about a teenage girl who goes to her debutante ball in a small country town. And tonight, as a world television exclusive, showcasing the musical genius of ARIA Award winner Meg Washington, please welcome to the stage, singing one of the songs from the film, it stars Natalie Abbott and Charlotte McGuinness.

In an era of sequels, it's so refreshing to see homegrown stories that still believe in laughter, music, and the magic of comedy musical film.

0: this wonderful movie, Singing in the Rain, has been so much a part of everybody's life for so many years. But what a lot of people don't understand, it wasn't a roaring hit when it came out. It was certainly a success.
1: Right.
0: But it was kind of in the wake of An American in Paris, which won Academy Awards and all that. And
1: took a long time, kind of,
0: yes,
1: to grow on people, I
0: did
1: think.
0: Did that surprise you? When?
1: Well, nothing surprised me in those days. I was just so young when I did Singing in the Rain. I had never danced before. So I was kind of scared of everything, and Gene Kelly was the boss. But I was thrilled that it was a success when it finally did become.
0: Right.
1: It took about 5 years.
0: Yeah. But now, you know, now it's kind of credited with being the best movie musical ever made.
1: Well, I think that, don't you, and Gigi and American in Paris.
0: Yeah.
1: And there's so many wonderful ones, but I'm thrilled that I was in one of the most successful.
0: Now, when was the first time you were actually told you were going to be in the film?
1: Well, Gene Kelly has one story, and Debbie has another memory. Mr. Mayer called me, and he said, "Debbie, you're going to do this movie, Singing in the Rain." I said, "Yes, sir," because he's the boss. He was the head of the whole studio, MGM Studios. And then Gene Kelly came in, and he said, "Gene, meet Debbie, and she's going to be your leading lady." And he was seemed surprised, and he remembers that he told them that I was going to do it. I think that he was telling a story. I think that Mr. Mayer put me in that movie because I was under contract for very little money, and I was that little girl. I was a little innocent girl. I think they took a chance, and luckily, you know, I worked like a dog, and I loved doing it. I was frightened to death, but it turned out all right.
0: Now, where did you get the confidence to, when you do, like, Good Morning, I know that was a difficult number to do, and you're tapping like crazy with those two guys.
1: That was a tough
0: And you're moving
1: number.
0: A lot, the camera's moving and everything, and you do it with such confidence and such grace. Where did that come from?
1: That was a really hard dance program because Gene created it, and going over the couch
0: right. All
1: at the same time. If you don't hit the couch synchronized exactly, then, of course, it's all not any good. But he shot it like 40 times, but he printed the first take.
0: Really?
1: So, yeah. He was a very exacting man, and he was like Fred Astaire was. They had a competition going on, and Fred and Gene wanted the first shot in the can, so to speak, in the camera, all shot at 8 o'clock in the morning. So Gene always tried to beat Fred. And so we started that number, Good Morning, Good Morning. And it was nighttime when we finished. Uh-huh. And we were really finished.
0: Yeah.
1: It was, I had blood in my shoes. And it was very difficult to do those numbers as fast as they wanted them and as long as they wanted, over and over and over and over.
0: What was Gene Kelly like to work with as an actor?
1: Well, he was tough because he was the director.
0: Right.
1: So he was worried about everything, you know. He was worried about the concept, the directing, the cinematography, the lighting, everything. And he had it all on his shoulders. So he had so much to do and so much responsibility. He didn't have time to horse around or kid around on the set. So there was no tomfoolery. We were a very different age, so we didn't have a lot in common.
0: Mm-hmm.
1: Well, Donald was adorable. I loved working with him. He was a tremendous dancer. He could just do anything, you know. And we became good friends, and he taught me how to do the backflip up the wall, and that's wonderful to be taught that at a very young age. They say, "What did Donald O'Connor teach you?" I said, "How to flip."
0: Now, you have a wonderful cast in that movie. Gene Hagen's so good in that. Was Lena Lamont and so
2: I
0: many.
2: I can't stand him.
0: Yeah, exactly. Exactly. Was normally at that time making a film at a factory, as MGM was, a lot of fun to make films, or was it basically work?
1: For me, a lot of fun because I love films. You know, as a kid, I went to movies every weekend, and I just loved films. You know, I loved all the musicals especially. I was very lucky to ever wind up in films. I just enjoy so much entertaining.
3: And I hope you enjoyed the story of Singin' in the Rain. You know, it remains one of the greatest musicals ever made, not just because of its songs, but because of the extraordinary dedication from three wonderful actors, Gene Kelly, Donald O'Connor, and Debbie Reynolds. I'm Maggie Morgan, and you've been listening to Meet Me at the Movies. This program was produced in the studios of 2RRR Sydney and is being heard across Australia on the Community Radio Network. So until you meet at the movies next time, be kind to one another.
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0: beautiful girl is like a great work of art. She's stylish, she's chic, and she also is a smart. For lounging in her boudoir, she likes a plain pajama. Her cloak is trimmed with monkey fur to add a touch of drama. Anyone for tennis? Here's what you should wear. 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To have them staring at the beach, be modern and arty. But be soft and feminine if you're at a garden party. Paris insists a tiny cloche will make Madame demure. But at tea time, Madame must be loaded with allure. A string of pearls worn with tweed. Delightful paradox.
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4: Coming up on Space Time, the Milky Way's mysterious black hole gas clouds finally explained. Two massive solar flares explode out of the sun. And NASA's Mars rovers show the two sides of the red planet. All that and more coming up on Space Time.
5: Welcome to Space Time with Stuart Gary.

Astronomers have discovered a massive binary star system near Sagittarius A star, a supermassive black hole at the center of our Milky Way galaxy. The findings, reported in the journal Astronomy and Astrophysics, suggest that the star system may be responsible for a series of mysterious gas clouds which have been observed feeding into Sagittarius A star. The center of our Milky Way galaxy is a remarkably dense and dynamic region. At its heart, some 27,000 light-years away, lies the supermassive black hole Sagittarius A star, which has some 4.3 million times the mass of our Sun. Most, if not all, galaxies are thought to have supermassive black holes at their centers. These are the monsters which hold the galaxy together and provide the pivot point for their rotation. Sagittarius A star is surrounded by stars, gas, and dust moving under extreme gravitational forces. And these surroundings provide a natural laboratory for astronomers who are studying how matter behaves close to a black hole and how these central monsters are supplied with new material. Over the past 20 years, astronomers using infrared observations have discovered several compact gas clouds near Sagittarius A star. These clumps, for want of a better term, are important clues to understanding how gas eventually reaches the black hole. Yet their exact origin and the physical processes that shape them have remained uncertain. In 2012, astronomers identified a first compact ionized gas cloud, which they named G2. It had several times the mass of the Earth and was emitting light from hydrogen and helium, which is fairly typical for hot, dusty gas. G2 follows an elongated orbit around Sagittarius A star, and it shows a faint trailing structure, which astronomers then named G2T. Revisiting earlier observations revealed a similar object, G1, also moving along a similar orbit around the black hole. So, G1, G2, and G2T seem to be denser clumps of gas all moving within a common stream. Moderate density fluctuations can lead to a clumpy appearance because a cloud's brightness increases with the square of its density. More recently, astronomers found that gas from G2's tail is condensed into a third compact clump moving along a similar path, which the astronomers would have named G3, except that that name had already been taken by a different object. Together, these objects form a coherent structure, the G1-2-3 streamer, tracing material that flows through the galactic center. Calculations show that the infall of one such clump, roughly one Earth's mass every decade, would provide enough material to sustain Sagittarius A star's current activity level. So, understanding how these clumps form is therefore key to explaining how the black hole is fueled. Several origins have been proposed. Stellar winds from massive nearby stars, explosive events such as supernovae, or tidal stripping of stars by Sagittarius A star itself. To test these ideas, astronomers used adaptive optics-assisted spectrographs which enable sharp infrared spectroscopy. Focusing on the hydrogen bracket gamma emission line, the authors reconstructed the orbits of the three gas clouds based on their positions and velocities. Their analysis revealed that G1, G2 and G2T all travel on orbits with almost identical orientation and shape. The chance that three unrelated objects share such specific orbital parameters is extremely small, and so this indicates a common origin for all three clumps. By tracing the motions of the gas streamer backwards through space and radial velocity, the authors eventually identified a visible source, a massive contact binary star catalogued as IRS 16SW, which is located in a clockwise disk of young stars orbiting Sagittarius A star. The small differences between the G-cloud orbits can be explained by the binary star system's own orbital motion. Follow-up hydrodynamical computer simulations support this conclusion. They show the gas clumps can form where the stellar winds from the binary collide with the surrounding medium, producing a shock front between the two stars. There, gas accumulates and becomes compressed, eventually detaching as individual clumps that travel inwards, exactly like what's observed in the G1-2-3 streamer. These findings suggest that stellar winds from massive stars at the galactic center can continually supply material to feed the black hole. This result connects stellar evolution, gas dynamics, and black hole feeding into one consistent picture, showing astronomers how star formation and black hole growth can be linked even in our own galaxy. This is Space Time.
Still to come, two massive solar flares explode out of the sun, and NASA's Mars rovers show the two sides of the red planet. All that and more still to come on Space Time.

The Sun has just emitted two strong solar flares lasting out into deep space within a day of each other. NASA's Solar Dynamics Observatory captured both explosions, classifying them as X2.4 and X2.5 class events. Solar flares are powerful bursts of energy caused by magnetic field lines from deep inside the Sun bursting through the solar surface, creating dark regions called sunspots, and then twisting, snapping, and finally reconnecting. The twisting happens because different parts of the Sun rotate at different speeds. Studying these intense streams of radiation is important because they can damage or even destroy satellites. They disrupt communications and navigation signals. They can overload power grids on the ground, triggering electrical blackouts. And they expose astronauts and even people in high-flying aircraft to increased radiation exposure. Solar flares are classified on a logarithmic scale according to their strength. The smallest ones are B-class, followed by C, then M, and finally X being the largest and most powerful. It's similar to a Richter scale for earthquakes, each letter representing a tenfold increase in energy output. And so an X-class flare has 10 times the power of an M-class flare and 100 times as strong as a C-class flare. Within each letter classification, there's a finer scale from 1 to 9. B and C class flares are far too weak to noticeably affect the Earth, so astronomers really only start paying attention when an M class flare occurs, because these can cause brief radio blackouts at the poles and minor radiation storms that could endanger astronauts. And of course, they pay even more attention when it's an X class flare. Now, unlike the B, C and M class flares, X class flares go beyond the 1 to 9 scale. That's because they can reach far higher levels of power. There have been flares more than 10 times the power of an X1. In fact, the most powerful solar flare ever recorded was back in 2003. That was during the last solar maximum, cycle 24. It was so powerful it overloaded the sensors measuring it. They cut out at X17 and the flare was later estimated to be about an X45. The Sun goes through a regular 11-year solar cycle. This starts at solar minimum, where there are often no sunspots on the solar surface, and the Sun is comparatively quiet. This is also where the Sun's poles switch polarity. The magnetic north pole becomes south, and the magnetic south pole becomes north. The last solar minimum was in November 2019. Then gradually over the next 5.5 years, the rate of activity on the Sun increases. It becomes more violent until it reaches solar maximum, which occurred late last year. Then, gradually, the Sun starts to quieten down again, which is what it's doing now. But interestingly, it's during this quietening down period where some of the biggest solar storms can occur. The next solar minimum won't occur until around 2030. And needless to say, we'll keep you informed. This is Space Time. Still to come, NASA's Mars rovers show the two sides of the red planet, and later in the science report, warnings that a mega El Nino event's expected to develop within the next month or so. All that and more still to come on Space Time.

0: NASA's Mars Curiosity and Perseverance rovers have provided astronomers with two very different views of the red planet, which are hoping to piece together puzzles on how this near neighbour of Earth has changed and evolved. The two 360-degree landscapes highlight how the missions are revealing details of the red planet's formation, its watery past, and its potential for life. Located 3,775 kilometres apart, on almost opposite sides of the red planet, the two car-sized six-wheeled mobile laboratories are both exploring areas that are billions of years old. But as the nearly 15-year-old Curiosity rover reaches ever-younger terrain in the foothills of Gale Crater's central peak, 5.5 kilometre tall Mount Sharp, the 5-year-old Perseverance rover is venturing into some of the oldest landscapes in the entire solar system, the outer ring of Jezero Crater. By time-travelling in opposite directions, the two rovers are filling in missing details about Martian history. Stitched together from 1,031 images taken late last year, Curiosity's latest 360-degree panorama offers a detailed look at a region filled with a vast network of boxwork formations. Resembling giant spider webs in orbital images, these strange surface structures have low ridges created by groundwater that once flowed through large cracks and fissures in the bedrock. The minerals left behind harden the rock along the fractures, resulting in erosion-resistant ridges. Meanwhile, Perseverance's panorama focused on a place named Lac de Chamay, which sits just outside the rim of Jezero Crater. Its 980 images stitched together over the Christmas New Year holiday period provides a 360-degree view capturing the Jezero rim and the ancient rocks around the crater. Today, both these landscapes are frigid deserts, but evidence of a more dynamic past hides within. When Curiosity landed on the floor of Gale Crater back in 2012, it set out to determine whether Mars once had an environment capable of supporting life as we know it. Within a year, a sample drilled from an ancient lake bed confirmed those conditions were present once, and that included the right chemistry and potential nutrients for microbes to survive and even possibly thrive. Since 2014, Curiosity's been ascending the lower ridges of Mount Sharp, which first began forming when layers of sediment were deposited in a series of lakes. These lakes, ponds and streams dried up, refilled and dried up again over repeated cycles, leaving a record of the mountain's layers that formed in drier eras, a sort of geological history book which scientists can read. And because the lowest layers are the oldest and higher layers are younger, Curiosity's essentially progressing through geological time as it slowly climbs the mountain. Last year, Curiosity's science team documented how they found that the mineral siderite might be storing carbon dioxide that once was part of a thicker early Martian atmosphere. A thicker atmosphere would have retained heat and also allowed water to pool on the surface, thereby suggesting Mars was once a warmer, wetter place, one capable of supporting life. Scientists have long suspected that carbonate minerals such as siderite formed when carbon dioxide dissolved into ancient lakes. But supporting evidence in the guise of these deposits have only rarely been found. The mission also announced the detection of three of the largest organic molecules ever discovered on Mars. That was in a sample drilled back in 2013. These long-chain hydrocarbons, possibly the remains of fatty acids, are a milestone in the search for more complex prebiotic chemistry on the red planet. And just this year, scientists announced that a rock Curiosity drilled and analysed back in 2020 includes the most diverse collection of organic molecules ever found on the red planet. Of the 21 carbon-containing molecules identified in the sample, 7 of them were detected here for the first time. Meanwhile, on the other side of the planet, the Perseverance rover, which landed on Mars in 2021, has been studying the origin of ancient rocks within Jezero Crater and the hunt for evidence that microbial life may once have existed there billions of years ago. Molten rock cooled and formed the crater's floor. Then a river fed a lake in the crater, leaving behind sediments where traces of microbes might have been preserved. In 2024, Perseverance discovered a rock named Shayava Falls. It was dotted with what scientists call leopard spots, a pattern formed by chemical reactions that microbes are known to create in rocks here on Earth. It's not proof that life existed on Mars, but it is tantalizing evidence. While Curiosity pulverizes its rock samples for analysis, Perseverance collects samples as intact rock cores, each about the size of a piece of blackboard chalk, and then stores them in metal tubes. Aside from a backup of 10 tubes Perseverance deposited in a sample reserve, the rover keeps all its samples, 23 so far, in an onboard cache. Scientists are hoping that if they ever get enough funds, they'll be able to send a mission to Mars to collect these samples and return them to labs on Earth, where they can investigate them more fully with instruments far bigger and more complicated than those that can be sent to Mars. While the sample return mission funding debate continues, Perseverance continues to investigate other aspects of the Red Planet. For instance, late last year, mission scientists shared the first recordings of electrical sparks in a passing dust devil, lightning on Mars. That's a phenomenon that had only been theorized before Perseverance's microphone actually caught them. Meanwhile, a separate study detailed how one of Perseverance's cameras was able to capture the first visible light auroras from the surface of another planet. Back to the other side of Mars now, and Curiosity has now left the boxwork region and has started exploring a mountain layer enriched by salty minerals called sulfates. Perseverance, meanwhile, will keep heading towards an area of exceptionally old terrain, including one called the Singing Canyon. Needless to say, we'll keep you informed. This report from NASA TV.
1: NASA has two rovers on Mars, and they're currently exploring completely different chapters of Martian history. They're 2,300 miles apart, or roughly the distance from Los Angeles to Washington, D.C. But the real divide between them isn't miles. It's millions, even billions, of years. In and around Jezero Crater, the Perseverance rover is looking back toward Mars's earliest years, searching for signs of ancient microbial life. After exploring an area of the crater that was once an ancient river delta, Perseverance climbed to the crater rim to reach terrain that's nearly 4 billion years old. These rocks were here long before water filled the crater. Scientists even believe some rocks in this area formed when Mars was still shaping its crust and atmosphere, and massive asteroids were pummeling the planet's surface. This terrain is a time capsule from the earliest period of the solar system. Meanwhile, over 2,000 miles to the east, the Curiosity rover is looking for evidence that ancient Mars had the right conditions to support life. Inside Gale Crater, Curiosity is climbing Mount Sharp, a mountain built from layers of sediment deposited over millions of years. Each layer is younger than the one below it, creating a geological timeline that records how Mars changed. So, while Perseverance looks back towards Mars' formative years, asking how the planet came of age, Curiosity is moving forward in time, reading a later story of water, climate, and habitability. Together, they're helping scientists reconstruct how Mars formed, how it changed, and how it went from wet to dry.
0: This is Space Time.

0: And time now to take a brief look at some of the other stories making news in science this week with a science report. The World Meteorological Organization warns that a strong El Niño event's expected to develop within the next month or so. The latest monthly global seasonal climate update signals a clear shift in the equatorial Pacific, with sea surface temperatures rising rapidly, pointing to a likely return of El Niño conditions. In fact, the rise is so dramatic, this event could be the strongest in the past 150 years, surpassing the devastating 1877 El Niño event. El Niño and its opposite, La Niña, are phases of the El Niño Southern Oscillation, or ENSO, one of the most powerful climate patterns on Earth. El Niño is Spanish for little boy, and it was first identified by Peruvian fishers who noticed a sudden drop in their anchovy catch as waters in the eastern Pacific heated up. ENSO events reshape global weather, influencing rainfall, drought, and extreme events right across the planet. El Niño is characterized by a warming of ocean surface temperatures in the central and eastern equatorial Pacific. It typically occurs every 2 to 7 years and lasts around 9 to 12 months. It's usually associated with increased rainfall in parts of Southern America, the Southern United States, the Horn of Africa, and Central Asia, and by drought conditions across Australia, Indonesia, and parts of Southern Asia. El Niño's warm water can also fuel hurricanes and cyclones in the central and eastern Pacific Ocean, while it hinders hurricane formation across the Atlantic Ocean. Its opposite, La Niña, which means little girl, causes warmer sea surface temperatures in the western Pacific and increasing rainfall across eastern Australia, an increased likelihood of hurricane conditions in the Atlantic Basin, and drier conditions across the Americas. New research based on fossil evidence suggests that some of the earliest octopus were enormous, powerful kraken-like predators reaching 20 meters or more in length. The findings, reported in the journal Science, are based on fossilized jaws or beaks hidden inside rock samples from the late Cretaceous spanning between 172 million years ago. Today's octopus are soft-bodied, intelligent, remarkably flexible animals that like to lurk in reefs and hide in crevices or drift through the deep sea. Their lack of bones makes them especially difficult to trace through geological history compared to bony animals or those with shells. So the authors used high-resolution grinding tomography and an artificial intelligence model to study fossils from an extinct finned octopus known as Sirata, samples of which have been uncovered from seafloor sediments preserved in Japan and around Vancouver Island in British Columbia. Scientists have uncovered how Australia's iconic 12 apostles were formed. The findings, reported in the Australian Journal of Earth Sciences, shows these geological towers are the result of tectonic plate movements over millions of years, which lifted and then tilted the giant structures out of the sea. The authors say that much like an environmental time capsule, each layer of these giant pillars has preserved information about Earth's climate, tectonic activity, as well as plants and animals over millions of years, including a key time about 13.8 million years ago when the climate was much warmer than what it is today. With only 8 of the 12 apostles remaining, scientists need to study and learn from them while they can. Preliminary research indicates these ancient limestone layers range between 7 and 15 million years old. But the authors discovered microscopic fossils that are more accurately dating the layers to between 8.6 and 14 million years old. While the 12 apostles were pushed out of the sea millions of years ago by shifting tectonic plates, it was only in the last few thousand years, after the last ice age, that coastal erosion exposed and shaped the towering rock pillars that we see in the Great Southern Ocean off the Victorian coast today. This is Space Time.
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0: Astronomers have discovered that two of the planet Uranus's outer rings have very different compositions and so must have come from completely different origins. The findings, reported in the journal Geophysical Research Planets, show that the Epsilon and the U rings have different colors and are reflecting light differently. The discovery is based on new spectroscopical observations by the Keck Observatory on Mauna Kea in Hawaii and by the Hubble and Webb Space Telescopes. These two rings are peculiar because they're extremely faint and orbit within the planet's crowded system of 14 inner moons. By decoding the light from these rings, astronomers can trace both their particle size distribution and their composition, and that in turn sheds light on their origins, offering new insights into how the Uranian system and other ice giant planets like it formed and evolved. The study's lead author, Emke DePatter, from the University of California, Berkeley, says the findings point to very different origin stories. Though they orbit the same planet, Uranus's Epsilon and Anu rings are fundamentally different. Prior observations with Keck and Hubble showed that the Epsilon ring appeared blue, a signature characteristic of extremely small particles, while the Anu ring's reddish hue points to a more typical dusty origin. However, exactly why the rings were so different has remained a mystery. But then, when the Webb Space Telescope came online and observed Uranus, the authors used all its data, taken at different wavelengths, in combination with the Keck and Hubble data, to construct a new complete spectrum from visible through to infrared. By analyzing how sunlight reflects off the rings, the authors identified a strong absorption feature near a wavelength of 3 microns, 3 millionths of a meter, and it was visible in the infrared for both rings. Beyond that shared feature, the differences became clear when simulating the detailed spectra. The Epsilon ring closely matches the spectral signature for water ice, while the Anu ring is clearly composed of rocky material mixed with approximately 10 to 15% carbon-rich organic compounds, which are commonly found in the outer solar system. The Epsilon ring appears to be made up of tiny ice grains knocked off the planet's small 12-kilometer-wide moon Mab as a result of micrometeorite impacts. Interestingly, the icy composition of the Epsilon ring also confirms that the moon Mab is also composed mostly of water ice. DePatter says, in contrast, the Anu ring material is sourced from micrometeorite impacts and collisions between unseen rocky bodies rich in organic materials, which must be in orbit between some of Uranus's known moons. One interesting question is why the parent bodies sourcing these rings are so different in composition. Uranus's rings were first discovered back in 1977, when astronomers observed a star dim several times as the planet passed in front or occulted it, indicating a surrounding ring system. At that time, only Saturn was known to have rings, making Uranus only the second known ring planet in our solar system. Since then, we've discovered that all the giants have rings: Jupiter, Saturn, Uranus, and Neptune. But unlike Saturn's bright, easily visible rings, those on the other giants, including Uranus's rings, are faint and narrow, making them far more difficult to study. Over the decades, additional rings have been identified using NASA's Voyager 2 spacecraft and Hubble observations, gradually revealing a far more complex system. The giant 10-meter Keck telescopes, together with Hubble, played a key role in science's understanding of the Uranian system. Hubble's observations between 2003 and 2005 led to the discovery of the Epsilon and Anu rings, and Keck helped characterize them, including providing the first evidence that the Epsilon ring is blue, whereas the Anu ring appears red. These color differences hinted at fundamental variations in particle size and composition, but the data was limited. At the time, the only ring in our solar system that was blue was Saturn's E ring. And this ring is produced by geyser activity on the Saturnian ice moon Enceladus, which orbits Saturn in the E-ring, and its geysers that spew out tiny icy grains from the moon's south pole tiger stripes. These grains originate in a global subsurface ocean beneath Enceladus's frozen crust. But Uranus's Mab appears too small to be cryovolcanically active. And so the new results raise an interesting question. Why is Mab the source of the Epsilon ring? Why is it so different to Uranus's other rockier inner moons? Needless to say, ongoing studies of the system will play a crucial role in answering this mystery. This report on the many mysteries of Uranus from NASA TV.
2: Uranus is the seventh planet from the Sun and the third largest planet in the solar system. It also may have the coldest interior, emitting far less heat than its counterparts Jupiter, Saturn, and Neptune. It is known as an ice giant because it contains more ices, including water, methane, and ammonia, than Jupiter or Saturn. And while NASA's learned a great deal about this planet over the last three decades, there's a lot more waiting to be discovered. Back in 1986, NASA's Voyager 2 spacecraft flew by Uranus, making it the first and only spacecraft to visit this distant planet. Previous observations showed that Uranus has a unique tilt of its axis, so it rotates almost on its side, causing its poles to actually face the Sun. No other planet in our solar system has this feature. In its quick sprint past Uranus, Voyager discovered 10 new moons orbiting the planet that had not been seen before. And in the decades since, even more have been found. During its encounter, Voyager also saw new faint rings and explored the complex magnetosphere. Voyager only briefly viewed the planet's five major moons: Ariel, Miranda, Titania, Oberon, and Umbriel. These moons have a wide variety of terrains and geological features, some of which indicate possible subsurface oceans. Small Miranda has chaotic terrain, with deep canyons and tall mountains, but is likely now frozen solid. Ariel appears to have the youngest surface, with few impact craters. While Titania has a very old surface, the lack of large craters and presence of a large canyon system may indicate ancient resurfacing. Oberon is also covered with craters and has valleys and large mountains. Umbriel's surface is the darkest of the Uranian moons, and it sports a strange polar ring. The origin of this ring is still a mystery, but scientists believe that it may have been formed by an icy impact. Since Voyager, ground-based telescopes and the Hubble Space Telescope have played the leading role in our understanding of Uranus. Since 1992, Hubble has watched the slowly changing Uranian seasons, including changes in its unusual pale blue color and polar hazes. Telescopes have also revealed that Uranus has a complex weather system with massive storms that can last for months or even years, with wind speeds over 500 miles per hour. The ongoing search for ocean worlds and life beyond Earth makes Uranus an exciting target for the James Webb Space Telescope and for future up-close exploration. New data will help scientists to understand the formation and evolution of Uranus, as well as its moons and rings, and provide clues as to whether liquid water may reside beneath their icy crusts. The fascinating properties of this planet, discovered in just the span of a few decades, reveal that unlocking mysteries here can help scientists learn even more about our solar system and our place in it.
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0: And time now to take another brief look at some of the other stories making news in science this week with a science report. Scientists have discovered a new way for some coronaviruses to infect humans. The findings, reported in the journal Nature, could be a potential new threat to human health. Of all the types of coronaviruses, scientists know the most about how beta coronaviruses enter human cells. That's the same group that Chinese government scientists genetically engineered, resulting in the COVID-19 pandemic. However, researchers know far less about alpha coronaviruses, although both rely on spike proteins to get into human cells. The authors were testing a variety of alpha coronaviruses and found that one virus spike protein from a virus isolated from hart-nosed bats in Kenya could enter human cells using a receptor in the human cells called CACAM6. Related alpha coronaviruses from Africa, Europe and East Asia also use the same receptor. While blood samples from people living near the bat sampling site showed no evidence of widespread infection, the authors say these findings do identify a potential threat to human health, as well as identifying one of the details needed to enhance pandemic preparedness and prevention efforts. The Australian Army is acquiring an additional 268 Bushmaster infantry mobility vehicles under a new $1.2 billion contract. The armoured troop transports, which are built in the Victorian town of Bendigo, will be equipped with directed energy weapons, in other words, laser cannons, and they'll have more powerful engines compared to earlier versions of these vehicles, which were highly successful in Australian Defence Force operations in both Iraq and Afghanistan, thanks to their ability to survive landmines and IEDs. More than 1,300 Bushmasters are already deployed with the Australian Defence Force. They're fitted with a range of weapons, ranging from turret-mounted machine guns to rocket and missile launchers. The vehicles are also used by the Defence Forces of Britain, the Netherlands, New Zealand, the Ukraine, Fiji, Japan, Indonesia and Jamaica. The new deal will also see the Australian Army purchase additional Hawkeye light protection mobility vehicles. There are 1,100 Hawkeyes already in ADF service. While the 15-ton Bushmaster is designed to carry 10 troops, the much smaller 7-ton Hawkeye carries 4 and is also designed to withstand landmines and IEDs. A new study has found that most teenagers aged 16 and 18 have been sent texting messages, often from strangers. The findings, reported in the journal Sexual Behaviour, were part of a long-term Norwegian study involving 743 teens. Subjects were first asked how often they had sent intimate images or videos of themselves in which they were undressed and exposed their breasts or genitalia. The authors found that around 8% of 14-year-olds, 31% of 16-year-olds, and 39% of 18-year-olds had engaged in such texting, usually to a romantic acquaintance. Most teens sexted on their preferred social media platforms, such as Snapchat or Instagram. But the study also found it was far more common for teens to receive sexting messages, with 39% of 14-year-olds and 70% of 16 and 18-year-olds having been sent such messages, and these mostly came from strangers. The authors say girls were far more likely to receive texting messages from strangers, while boys were more likely to get them from friends. This is Space Time.
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0: And time now to turn our eyes to the skies and check out the celestial sphere for the month of May on Skywatch. May is the fifth month of the year in both the Julian and Gregorian calendars. The month was named for the Greek goddess Maia, who was identified with the Roman-era goddess of fertility Bonadia, whose festival was held in May. But I guess more importantly for many of our listeners, May typically marks the start of summer vacation season in the United States and Canada. Let's start our tour of the night skies by looking east, where you'll see the constellation Scorpius the Scorpion. In Greek mythology, the constellation was named after Scorpius, who was sent to Earth by the goddess Gaia in order to slay Orion the Hunter, after he boasted that he could kill all the animals on Earth. Scorpius stung Orion in the shoulder. But Orion's life was spared by Ophiuchus the healer and was placed in the heavens along with Scorpius, who continues to pursue him for eternity. Orion the hunter has become the hunted forever, with Scorpius rising in the east this time of year to triumphantly chase and defeat Orion, who sets in the west. Meanwhile, Ophiuchus the healer rises in the east following behind Scorpius to chase and crush him into the earth as the scorpion sets in the west. And so, this ancient story continues to play out in the heavens year after year. Interestingly, parts of this story predate the Greeks, with Orion known in ancient Egypt as Osiris, the god of the underworld and of regeneration. The brightest star in Scorpius is Alpha Scorpii, or Antares, the scorpion's heart. In ancient Greek, Antares means the equal or rival of Mars, the god of war. That's because its golden-orange appearance is very similar to that of the red planet, and it passes very close to Mars every 780 days. Easily seen with the unaided eye, Antares is some 550 light-years away. But it looks so bright because it's around 57,500 times as luminous as the Sun, and is one of the largest known stars in the universe. Antares is a red supergiant, about 18 times the mass and 883 times the diameter of the Sun. Were it placed where the Sun is in our solar system, it would engulf all the terrestrial planets, Mercury, Venus, Earth and Mars, and its visible surface would extend almost as far out as Jupiter. A light year is about 10 trillion kilometres, the distance a photon can travel in a year at 300,000 kilometres per second, the speed of light in a vacuum, and the ultimate speed limit of the universe. Astronomers believe Antares began life around 12 million years ago as a spectral type O or B blue star. Astronomers describe stars in terms of spectral types, a classification system based on temperature and characteristics. The hottest, most massive and most luminous stars are known as spectral type O blue stars. They're followed by spectral type B blue-white stars, then spectral type A white stars, spectral type F whitish-yellow stars, spectral type G yellow stars, that's where our Sun fits in, then there's spectral type K orange stars, and the coolest and least massive stars are known as spectral type M red stars. Each spectral classification system can also be subdivided using a numeric digit to represent temperature, with 0 being the hottest and 9 the coolest. And then you add a Roman numeral to represent luminosity. So, put it all together, and you can describe our Sun as being a G2V or G25 yellow dwarf star, one of millions spread across our galaxy. Also included in the stellar classification system are spectral types LT and Y, which are assigned to failed stars known as brown dwarfs, some of which were actually born as spectral type M red stars, but became brown dwarfs after losing some of their mass. Brown dwarfs fit into a unique category between the largest planets, which are about 13 times the mass of Jupiter, and the smallest spectral type M red dwarf stars, which are about 75 to 80 times the mass of Jupiter, or 0.08 solar masses. Like the similar-sized red giant Betelgeuse in the constellation Orion, Antares will almost certainly end its life as a spectacular Type 2 or core collapse supernova, probably sometime within the next 100,000 years or so. When it does explode, it'll appear as bright as the full moon for several months on end, and will be clearly visible during daylight hours here on Earth. Antares has a companion star, Antares B, located between 224 and 529 astronomical units away from the primary. An astronomical unit is the average distance between the Earth and the Sun, which is about 150 million kilometers, or 8.3 light minutes. Spectral analysis of Antares B indicates it's pulling a lot of material off its bloated red supergiant companion. Located near Antares is the M4 globular cluster. Globular clusters are tight balls densely packed with thousands to millions of stars, which were either all originally formed at the same time from the collapse of the same molecular gas and dust cloud, or alternatively, their galactic centers, the remains of ancient galaxies that have been merged into the Milky Way galaxy over billions of years. M4 is composed of a million or so stars, originally born some 12 billion years ago. The M4 globular cluster is located some 7,200 light years away, making it one of the nearest globular clusters to Earth. Easily seen through a pair of small binoculars, it covers an area of the sky as seen from Earth as big as the full moon. Astronomers estimate there are some 150 or so globular clusters orbiting in the halo of the Milky Way. Located near the tail of the Scorpion are two open star clusters known as M6 and M7. Open star clusters are loosely bound groups of a few thousand stars, which are all originally formed from the same molecular gas and dust cloud at the same time, but are not as densely bound as globular clusters. Open clusters generally survive for a few hundred million years, with the most massive ones surviving for maybe a few billion years. Now, in contrast, the far more massive globular clusters exert far stronger gravitational attraction on their members, which is why they can survive so much longer. M6, which is also known as the Butterfly Cluster, is some 12 light years across and located about 1,600 light years away. It contains around 80 stars, which are all less than 100 million years old, which is quite young in cosmic terms. The M7 or Ptolemy cluster is named after the famous Greek astronomer and mathematician Claudius Ptolemy. It's about 980 light years away and is far more dispersed than M6, covering an area around 25 light years across. And at around 200 million years, it's about twice as old. By the way, the M in terms like M4, M6 and M7 are abbreviations for Messier, in honor of the 18th century French astronomer Charles Messier, who developed an astronomical catalogue of fuzzy nebulous objects in the skies. See, Messier was a comet hunter, and he compiled a list of 103 fuzzy objects which weren't comets, and so, from his perspective, could be ignored. Later, other astronomers added additional celestial objects to the list, bringing the present catalogue up to 110. Our solar system, in fact most of the stars we see when we look up in the night sky, are located in the Milky Way galaxy's Orion Arm. The Orion Arm, also known as the Orion Spur or the Orion Cygnus Arm, depending on which name you prefer, is some 3,500 light years wide and around 10,000 light years long. The Orion Arm is named after the Orion constellation, which is one of the most prominent constellations in the Southern Hemisphere summer and Northern Hemisphere winter. Some of the brightest and most famous celestial objects in the constellation include Betelgeuse, Rigel, the stars of the Orion Belt, and the Orion Nebula, all located within the Orion Arm. The Orion Arm is located between the Carina

Perseus arm, or possibly a completely independent arm segment itself. Within the Orion arm, our solar system, the Sun, the Earth, and all the other planets we know are located close to the inner rim in what's known as the local bubble. About halfway along the Orion arm's length, approximately 26,000 light-years from the galactic center. The local bubble is a cavity in the interstellar medium in the Orion arm, containing, among other things, the local interstellar cloud, which contains our solar system, and the G-cloud. It's at least 300 light-years across, and it has a neutral hydrogen density of just 0.05 atoms per cubic centimeter. That's just 1/10 of the average for the interstellar medium across the Milky Way, and about 1/6 that of the local interstellar cloud. The hot diffuse gas in the local bubble emits X-rays and is the result of a supernova that exploded sometime during the past 10 to 20 million years. It was once thought that the most likely candidate for the remains of this supernova was Geminga, a pulsar in the constellation Gemini. However, later it was suggested that multiple supernovae in a subgroup B1 of the Pleiades moving group was more likely responsible, becoming a remnant supershell. Our solar system has been traveling through this region of space occupied by the local bubble for the last 5 to 10 million years. Its current location is in what's known as the local interstellar cloud, a minor region of slightly denser material within the bubble. The cloud formed when the local bubble and another bubble called the Loop 1 bubble met. Gas within the local interstellar cloud has a density of about 0.3 atoms per cubic centimeter. From what we can tell, the local bubble isn't spherical, but seems to be narrower in the galactic plane, becoming somewhat egg-shaped or elliptical, and may even become wider above and below the galactic plane, becoming shaped more like an hourglass. And it's not alone, it's abutting other bubbles of lesser dense interstellar medium, including the Loop 1 bubble. The Loop 1 bubble was created by supernovae and stellar winds in the Scorpius-Centaurus Association some 500 light-years from the Sun. The Loop 1 bubble also contains the star Antares that we spoke about earlier. Astronomers have identified several, well, I guess you'd call them tunnels, which connect the cavities of the local bubble with that of the Loop 1 bubble. Collectively, they've been referred to as the Lupus Tunnel. Other bubbles which are adjacent to our local bubble are known as the Loop 2 bubble and the Loop 3 bubble. Looks like astronomers still have a problem when it comes to thinking up cool names. Also visible this month is the Eta Accurids meteor shower, which is generated as the Earth passes through the dust and debris trail left behind by Halley's Comet. Comet P1 Halley is a well-known short-period comet which visits the inner solar system every 75 to 76 years. The 15-kilometer-wide mountain of rock and ice will make its next close-up appearance in 2061. It's named in honor of the British astronomer Edmund Halley, who in 1705, after examining ancient Chinese, Babylonian, and medieval European records, successfully predicted its return in 1758. However, he died in 1742, before his prediction could be confirmed. The comet's highly elliptical and elongated orbit takes it from between the orbits of Mercury and Venus out almost as far as the orbit of Pluto. Halley's orbit is in retrograde, meaning it orbits the Sun in the opposite direction to the planets, that is, clockwise from above the Sun's northern pole. This retrograde orbit results in it having one of the highest velocities relative to the Earth of any object in the solar system, travelling at some 70.56 kilometres per second, or if you prefer, 254,016 kilometres per hour. As well as the Eta Accurids meteor shower every May, Halley's Comet also produces the Orionids meteor shower in late October. Astronomers think Comet Halley was originally a long-period comet which took thousands of years to travel to the inner solar system from the Oort cloud, but was gravitationally perturbed into its current orbit by close encounters with the giant outer planets. The Oort cloud is a hypothetical sphere of comets and asteroids beyond the heliosphere, a mixture of vagabonds from the solar system and objects from deep space which have been collected by the Sun's gravitational pull. Occasionally, as the Sun passes by another star, an Oort cloud object will get perturbed and be flung towards the inner solar system. The Eta Accurids meteor shower runs from the 19th of April through to the 28th of May, peaking around May the 5th. With around 55 meteors an hour, making it one of the Southern Hemisphere's best celestial showers. However, back in 1975, they were running 95 meteors an hour, and in 1980, it was up to 110.
Even better, the bright yellow meteors often appear as streaks known as trains.

0: winds. As their name suggests, they radiate out from the direction of the constellation Aquarius and the star Eta Aquarii. Just look towards the east after midnight and before dawn for the best view. And joining us now for the rest of our tour of the May night skies is senior science writer and Sky and Telescope magazine contributor, Jonathan Nally.
1: G'day, Stuart. Yep, well, what's in the night sky for May? Well, it's now autumn for those of us in the southern hemisphere, and it's springtime, of course, for our friends north of the equator. For us, where I live down south, that means the nights are becoming colder, but the hours of darkness are growing longer. So we've got more time for stargazing, which is good, weather permitting, of course, because it's heading towards winter and weather gets in the way. But anyway, we have more hours of night time. Now, stargazers in each of the northern or southern hemispheres, they do have some constellations that only they can see. So up in the northern hemisphere, you know, I mean, I've never seen the constellation of Cassiopeia, those sorts of ones. I don't think I've ever seen Ursa Major, Ursa Minor, those sort of ones. In the south, we've got constellations that people far in the north don't see. We've got the famous Southern Cross, for instance, which in the middle part of May evenings is standing upright and high in the south for once. These constellations, their appearance in the sky, where they appear in the sky depends on the time of the year as the Earth goes around in its orbit. So for a certain time of the year, a lot of people can't find the Southern Cross, and that's because you can't see it. It's below the horizon or very low down on the horizon. As the months go past, however, the sky has appeared to rotate a bit, and we get to May, and so we can see the Southern Cross now well above the horizon, nice and high, and standing straight upright as a kite shape, so shaped like a kite, rather than lying on its left-hand side or right-hand side as it does at other times of the year. To the left of the Southern Cross, we've got two bright stars in the constellation Centaurus, the two brightest ones, in fact, Alpha and Beta Centauri, and these are called the two pointers because if you draw a line between them and keep the line going, it points more or less towards the Southern Cross. I don't know why you need to do that. The Southern Cross is pretty prominent, although, having said that, it is quite small, and there are a couple of other larger crosses not too far away that people do sometimes.
0: Yeah, I must admit, I use the pointers to guide me to the Southern Cross, even though I know what the Southern Cross looks like and I know where it is in the sky. I still use those pointers, yeah.
1: Well, if you see the pointers, you definitely know you're in the right part of the sky because the pointers are not near those other two large crosses, the False Cross, and I can't remember the name of the other cross, but the False Cross is really quite big because people think the Southern Cross must be really big because it's famous, but it's actually the smallest constellation in the sky. I don't really have any trouble finding the cross these days because I've been watching it for years and years and years, but when you're starting out, for sure, yeah, using the pointer stars to get you in the right area and the right direction is very, very handy. So they're on the left of the Southern Cross as it appears at this time of year. To the right of the cross are the constellations Carina, Vela, and Puppis. People probably never heard of those ones, Carina, Vela, and Puppis. And these ones, being more or less smack bang in the middle of the Milky Way, are full of wonderful star fields and nebulae. You can pick a lot of these out with just a small pair of binoculars. You don't need big binoculars. You don't need heavy binoculars. Just a normal pair of binoculars, which is how I got going in stargazing eons ago. I had a pair of, actually, it wasn't my pair, my mum's. It was a little pair of 8x30 binoculars. That's fairly small. And I could see stacks of things with those. I did have nice dark skies where I lived in a country town, much better than shitty stargazing. But you don't need a telescope to start with, just some binoculars. But if you do have a telescope, even a small one, you'll get an even better view of these star fields and nebulae and things. So grab a star chart or download an app for your mobile phone and see if you can find the star cluster called Omega Centauri. You can actually just make this out with the unaided eye. It looks like a tiny fuzzy star, but it's not a star. It's a huge globe called a globular star cluster of about 10 million stars, and it's about 17,000 light years away. But even a small telescope will show you that it's not a point of light like a star is. It's a round blob, a sort of faint grayish blob. And the bigger and bigger and bigger telescope that you use, if you can get your hands on them, you start to see more and more, and then you start to actually see stars in this huge star cluster, which is really quite incredible. And when you think it's 17,000 light years away, so what you're seeing now left there 17,000 years ago, it boggles the mind all the time. Another thing you can, another object you can try and spot, even with a small telescope, is a galaxy called NGC 5128, which is often called Centaurus A. There's a story behind that. I like to tell the story because if you look it up on Wikipedia, it'll say it's called Centaurus A, sometimes known as NGC 5128. When it was discovered, it was catalogued as NGC 5128. Centaurus A is the name given to the source of radio wave emission that is coming from this galaxy. When the first radio telescopes were being built, and the first ones down here in the southern hemisphere, they were pointing them around the sky, and they got this huge signal coming from this direction of the sky. When they looked, they saw, oh, this enormous apparent origin of radio waves seems to be inside this galaxy called NGC 5128. So NGC 5128 is the name of the galaxy. Centaurus A is the name of the radio source coming from it that is inside the galaxy. But it's a losing battle. I've sort of given up. People call it Centaurus A or Cen A, and the NGC 5128 is the sort of secondary name given to it. But anyway, that's my little soapbox on that galaxy. It's about 10 to 13 million light years away. So when you're looking at it, think about that. The light that you're seeing now left there about 10 to 13 million years ago. It's got a massive black hole in its core, about 55 million times the mass of our sun. Hugely massive black hole in the middle of this thing. And if you see a picture, you can look it up on the internet, NGC 5128 or Centaurus A. You see that it's an odd looking galaxy. It's got this big dark lane that goes through the middle of it. It appears to be twisted, and it's a sort of a round, it appears to be a round galaxy rather than a, what they call an elliptical galaxy or a spiral galaxy. It's just, you know, the angle that we're looking at it. But it's a bit of an oddball, but pretty specky. And the thing is, even with a small telescope, you can see this thing. And when you think that it's 10 to 13 million light years away, that's pretty impressive, I think. So what else we got? In the western part of the sky, just after sunset, you'll see the constellation Orion, the Hunter, which is dipping below the horizon this time of year. You've also got Sirius, which is the brightest star in the night sky, and it's the brightest star in the constellation Canis Major, or the Greater Dog. And a little bit to the north is another fairly bright star called Procyon, which is the brightest star in Canis Minor, or the lesser or smaller dog. Imaginative, aren't they, these names? Take a look at Orion and Sirius and Procyon now, because as the weeks go by now, they'll soon be out of sight. They'll dip below the horizon, and they won't appear again until the end of the year. For us in the south, the northern half of the sky doesn't seem to have much going for it at the moment. Now, not many bright star fields this time of year, at least during the evening time. There are some famous constellations there, though. You can see Leo, you can see Cancer and Virgo. Everyone's heard of those. They're some of the constellations of the zodiac. Virgo, in fact, is actually of great interest to amateur astronomers because it contains hundreds and hundreds of galaxies. They're really great to see, but you do need a telescope to see those and some dark skies as well. If you're still out stargazing around midnight, you'll start to see some mighty impressive constellations starting to climb up over the eastern horizon. You've got the famous Sagittarius and Scorpius. Again, people have heard of those. And there's a couple of lesser known ones called Scutum and Ophiuchus. And the Milky Way region through these constellations, all of those ones I just mentioned, is really quite spectacular. It's full of incredible star fields and star clusters and nebulae. Just a pair of binoculars will get you going there. And if you can get hold of a telescope to have a look, even better. And the thing is, when you're looking at Sagittarius, or at least the right part of Sagittarius, you are looking right into the center of our Milky Way galaxy, which is why that area of the sky is pretty impressive. Because, you know, we're sort of towards the outskirts of the Milky Way. So when you look towards the center, you're looking in towards the main part of the galaxy. So that's why there's so much stuff there to see. Now, let's see what's happening with the planets during May. Well, low in the northwestern sky, you'll find Venus after sunset. It's going to be there all month, slowly moving northward as each night goes past, but otherwise appearing fairly unchanging. It's big and bright. It's much brighter than that star Sirius, which I mentioned earlier, the brightest star in the night sky. So Venus is really bright. You really can't miss it. Also in the northwest and a bit higher up is Jupiter. It's currently about the same brightness as that star Sirius, but it has a slightly off-white colouring. Sirius looks really searingly white, bright white, but Jupiter has a bit of colour to it. You might say it's a bit yellowish or orangish, something like that. As the month goes on, Jupiter's actually going to slowly start to sink toward the horizon. It'll still be above the horizon at the end of the month. And next month, actually coming up on the 9th and 10th of June, Venus and Jupiter will be quite close to each other in the sky, less than 4 moon widths apart. So these two big bright planets will be fairly close to each other, and that should look pretty specky. For our listeners overseas, specky is Australian lingo for spectacular. Should add that in. And lastly, we've got in the early morning sky, so if you're up before dawn, you'll find Saturn. And now it's rising above the eastern horizon about 4 a.m., followed roughly an hour later by Mars. As the month goes on, Saturn will be rising increasingly earlier, and therefore it'll be higher and higher in the sky before the dawn comes. So if you go out at 5 o'clock in the morning at the beginning of the month, you'll see Saturn at a certain height above the horizon, or altitude, I should say, and then like 3 weeks later, at the same time, you'll see that Saturn is now much higher in the sky. That's just due to the changing angles between Earth and its orbit and Saturn and its orbit, just a line of sight effect. Mars won't change much during May. It'll be sort of more or less hugging the horizon about 8 to 10 degrees above the horizon all month, and it looks like a small reddish, orangish, medium brightness star. So as long as you've got a fairly clear horizon, you don't have mountains or buildings or that sort of stuff in the way, you should be able to make it out. And that, Stuart, is the night sky for me.
0: That's senior science writer and Sky and Telescope magazine contributor Jonathan Alley, and this is Space Time.

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6: Hello, I'm Peter Hislop. A leading economist says the federal budget should focus on Australia's ageing population, which does not necessarily mean a shrinking workforce. The budget is widely tipped to look to rein in costs and national debt amid the Middle East war. Chief economist of Westpac Group Lucy Ellis has told the National Press Club it's important to support older people who will likely choose to work for longer.
7: People will make different choices as lifespans lengthen. They will work for longer. They will retire later. Now, part of this stems from policy changes, such as a higher pension eligibility age. But much of it comes from the choices people make, knowing they would otherwise need to fund very long retirements.
6: A prominent Jewish ex-board member of an environmental non-government organisation has told the Anti-Semitism and Social Cohesion Royal Commission she was asked to leave the organisation's board following the October 7 attacks. Stephanie Cuneo has opposed the war in Gaza and has been involved in climate activism and trade unions. She has told the Royal Commission she was pressured to leave the environmental organisation's board.
8: I got called up by a board member and the board member said, I know this is getting very difficult for you. Maybe you should consider leaving. And I think back on that conversation, and it was a bit like in my younger years when I was sexually harassed. You know what to say, but the words don't come out. But I felt gaslit and I felt really angry.
6: The names, email addresses and school locations of thousands of students and teachers in Queensland have been breached in a cyber attack. Laura Devoy reports.
9: Queensland's education minister says a third-party provider which delivers the department's online learning platform was targeted in an international cybersecurity breach. Jean-Paul Langbrook says the incident has impacted thousands of educational institutions, including state schools and universities within Queensland, across Australia and overseas. It's estimated more than 200 million people and 9,000 institutions have been affected worldwide. Mr. Langbrook says at this stage, names, email addresses and school locations have been compromised and school principals are in the process of contacting families and teachers.
6: A national childcare watchdog could be on the cards for the federal government after Education Minister Jason Clare said it will be on the agenda when the state and territory ministers meet in July. There have been calls for reform of the sector after a Victorian childcare worker was charged with sexually abusing 8 children under the age of 2. And if you or someone you know needs support, call Brave Hearts for Children on 1800 272 831 or 1800 RESPECT on 1800 737 732. Nationwide access to meaningful school food programs is a step closer. The Australian School Meal Alliance is driving a national approach to attract long-term investment in suitable delivery models. Speaking to National Radio News, Honorary Chairperson of the Federation of Canteens and Schools, Leanne Elliston, details the benefits of a national rollout of school meal programs.
10: There's going to be procurement of food from local suppliers and through the agricultural system and then, you know, preparing the food. And so it creates almost a little economy in its own right. And I think there's a lot of solutions that can be presented here to government that's going to create incredible outcomes and impacts for Australia.
6: Turning to sport now, and Sydney will be without forward Charlie Curnow and defender Jai Serong for its clash with North Melbourne on Saturday. Coach Dean Cox says Curnow has an abdominal issue while Serong is managing hamstring tightness and was not able to train today.
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3: 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Some people like the old songs. Sweet Caroline. 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
2: 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My name is Aaron. I'll be taking you all the way through to midnight.
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6: A fact we all know, but prefer not to think about, is that we will all die one day. The truth is, many of us will live for many months or years with an illness that will eventually lead to our death. Palliative care is an important type of healthcare, focused on supporting people and their families to live as well as they can during this time. Palliative care is holistic care, focused on improving quality of life for people in their last year or two by addressing their physical, emotional, psychological, and spiritual well-being. We caught up with supportive and palliative care physician Dr. Sally Greenaway, who says there are a range of myths about palliative care which can lead to people not receiving the best possible care in the last year of life, including that people can only receive palliative care in a hospital. Sally says that people often picture it being given by specialist nurses, doctors, and allied health in a specialist palliative care unit. But in fact, palliative care is everyone's business.
7: It's delivered in the community, in GP's offices, by community nurses, in aged care facilities or nursing homes, as people call them, in general hospitals, in cardiology wards, in dialysis wards. And when there is a lot of complexity and difficulty in helping people feel more comfortable with the challenges of that disease, whether it's their breathing or pain or they need help in managing at home, then they will call in specialist palliative care. Palliative Care Australia has a visual representation of people's needs as a big triangle, with the broad base of the triangle being most people whose needs are met in the community by GPs and aged care staff and so on. And then the next third of the triangle, which is in fact probably about 40% of people, will have their needs met by their own specialist team, whether they're kidney doctors or lung doctors or geriatricians. And then at the top of the triangle, there's about 15% of patients who have such complex needs that the predominant clinicians who will care for them will be the specialist palliative care people.
6: This project is produced with the support of the New South Wales government. Perinatal mental health challenges are serious and affect a large number of new and expecting parents around Australia. Honest and compassionate conversations about perinatal mental health are life-changing, which is why the theme for the recent Perinatal Mental Health Week was Connection Through Conversation. Panda CEO Julie Bornenkoff says their organisation can provide new and expecting parents, and those that care about them, with some great support, information and resources to help them make connections and start conversations.
8: Panda's really proud of the resources that it has developed and brought together, you know, ours and our partners, over this past year to support these conversations. We have on our website an amazing array of different fact sheets and tools. We also have our mental health checklist for mums and dads and carers that sit on the website. It's a 30-question checklist that you can do and get a read on how you're travelling. 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
6: Remember, if you're a new or expecting parent, Panda's Perinatal Mental Health Helpline is there to support you. 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
4: So we want to start from the top, blind baby, and really cook, honey. 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

it is a distinct pleasure of the management to present to you the evening star attraction. Here they are, back after their exclusive 3-year tour of Europe, Scandinavia, and the subcontinent. Won't you welcome from Calumet City, Illinois, the show band of Julia Jake and Elwood Blues, the Blues Brothers.

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1: Well, it's time for us to take a look at the starting lineup for songs we've got planned. It's time to do a final tune-up for the spluttering engine that is the R&B experience. It's Mark Flanagan with you. Great to have you along. And this is one of those wonderful special things that we call a standby show. It's your very last outpost of weirdness in a world gone sane. 3 hours of the best in blues and rhythm and blues is coming your way very shortly. No news stories. We've disconnected our telex machine. We're not going to get interrupted by anything except one thing and one thing only. And we all know what that is, don't we? It's the music. Nothing but the music. And have we got some great stuff lined up for you on today's episode. Getting us underway, Bo Diddley. This is Pretty Thing. Welcome to the R&B Experience.

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2: 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Where's your spirit? I don't hear no singing.
3: Well,

Beautiful stuff there from Rory Gallagher. Nothing But the Devil on the R&B Experience. Thank y'all. Mark Flanagan with you. Good to have you along. 3 hours of the best in blues and rhythm and blues on holiday mode. Why am I away? I don't know. I could be just not well. I could be travelling away somewhere. We've got a few trips planned over the next number of months, myself and the family. So it's a case of you can't miss out on the music. So I pre-record, give you something to listen to until I get back and completely and utterly blow you away with my dulcet tones of wonderful stories and everything else. Yes, I know I'm full of it. I can understand that. And I agree with that. Trust me. But there's one thing I definitely can't do without, and I know you can't do without as well, and that is the R&B Experience. Here's the immediate family now. This is New York Minute on the aforementioned R&B Experience.

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This is the R&B Experience. Magic Slim and the Teardrops. I'm a blues man. Well, yes, I am. If I wasn't a blues man, I tell you what, I wouldn't be doing this, that's for sure. But as you all know, and as I know, and as you know yourself, we are all blues men. Otherwise, we just wouldn't be here. Mark Flanagan dribbling on again for another week. You know, I'm just away just so I can, you know, stretch the legs, get some sunshine, get some rain, get some snow, just get whatever else apart from what I normally do here. It's the Whiteley Brothers now. This is Hold It.

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Well, maybe not holiday mode, just not here style. Susan O'Neill there and Sugar Daddy. Mark Flanagan with you. Great to have you along. As I said, we're just doing music for the sake of doing music. I'm not here, but I'm still inside your head. Isn't that a scary thought? Here's Hogjaw now. Song called

0: 3 hours, the best in blues and rhythm and blues. This is the R&B experience. A little bit of boogie there from Otis Spann. A song called Otis in the Dark. Mark Flanagan with you. Good to have you along. 1 hour down, 2 hours to go. It is the holiday edition. Plenty more coming on the other side of the break. Trust me.
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2: Then let's go. Here's Big Blues and Boogie. Love is a hurting thing. Unless, of course, you're listening to the R&B Experience.

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Many greetings from Vikings of Blues. My name is Jesse. Enjoy the

0: All right, enough is enough. This is the final, the very, very last straw. Who is responsible for this?
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This is the R&B Experience. Peter Gelling, I'm going home. Well, not yet anyway. I've still got plenty more to give you. I mean, after all, yes, okay, so I'm on holidays, but you know what? That doesn't matter anything. I'm still here inside your head playing the music that you love the most, and that is blues and rhythm and blues, and maybe something else as well every once in a while. Joe Satriani now. Wonderful guitar. Surfing with the Alien on the R&B Experience.

3 hours of the best in blues and rhythm and blues. This is the R&B Experience. Mark Hummel. No, not Hamill, who starred in Star Wars and Corvette Summer and a few other unnotable movies. A Mark Hummel and a song called Pepper Mama on the R&B Experience. Mark Flanagan with you. Good to have you along. 3 hours of the best in blues, rhythm and blues, and some holiday things as well. Well, yeah, I'm not here. I'm actually just a figment of your imagination, which a lot of people in my family seem to wish was happening. Oh, well, too bad for them, I suppose. Zyke Blue now. Just your fool. That's what I am.

best in blues and rhythm and blues. This is the R&B Experience. Snowy White there and The Situation. That's the name of the song anyway. Mark Flanagan with you. Good to have you all along. No, not doing any stories, not doing any news headlines, not doing anything silly for one simple reason. I'm not here. No, I'm not. I'm just a figment of your imagination. It's hush now. A little bit of blues boogie. Glad all over.

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0: 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This is the R&B Experience, a room full of blues and phone zombies. Yes, that's what we all are. Well, you've got to admit to it, sooner or later it does happen. Mark Flanagan with you, good to have you along. 2 hours down and 1 hour to go on this standby edition. God knows where I am, but I can tell you one thing, I'll be back very, very soon. Don't touch that dial. Hey, I'm talking to you.
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0: 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Hour three, let's get underway, shall we? BB Chunking and the Buddha Heads.

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Tales of the Best in Blues and Rhythm and Blues. This is the R&B Experience. Parker Lee and Down to Dixie. You know, I kind of like that idea that he had in that song. When I die, just pour a bottle of whiskey over me. But then again, though, I'd much rather have the whiskey while I'm alive. I don't know why. It's, call me strange, I suppose. Mark Flanagan with you. Good to have you along on a holiday break, but still here just to annoy you with some great music. No stories. That's about all. Jimi Hendrix now. And Foxy Lady on the R&B Experience.

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This is the R&B Experience. It's Mark Ford. Don't get me killed. No. Got plenty more life left in me and plenty more things I want to get done. Mark Flanagan, really good to have you along. Don't forget, if you ever want to get in touch with us here and you want to make some comment about the show, maybe you've got some blues music you want me to play, maybe you've got an artist that you know needs to get their music out to the world, more than happy to help you out. 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Maybe you need to tell me. I want to know which station you're listening through. Just email and tell me. Or you can get us on Facebook as well, RNB Experience Radio. 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Please, it's easy. Zuzu Bolan now. A song called Rebecca on the R&B Experience.

This is Adam Thompson on the R&B Experience with my mate Mark Flanagan. And if you tune the dial anywhere else but here, you are off the dial.

listeners. This is the R&B Experience. The wonderful sounds of Thornetta Davis, An Honest Woman. Mark Flanagan with you. Almost time for us to get out of here. We have not really much more to come, that's for sure. Here's Highway 95 now. Can't fix with a rose. You can't fix what problems I've got with a rose, that's for sure. You can fix it with alcohol, though. Please, send it to me. Email me.

Ladies and gentlemen, that is our show for the evening. Thank you for coming. Please leave by the exits and don't forget the speakers. Thank you.

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1: So long, farewell, I'll be to say goodnight.
0: Time for me to get out of here. Have yourselves a wonderful week. Be nice, be good, be happy. You know the drill. I should be back next week, live and in studio. That's a warning, not a threat. That's a warning, and it's a promise as well. Thought for the day. Until next we meet. 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Don't forget, rnbexperienceradio@gmail.com or www.rnbexperience.com and, of course, Facebook, RNB Experience Radio. 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
5: Whether you're young, you're old, you're gay, you're straight, it doesn't discriminate. One of my hematologist team members kind of came up to me. She grabbed my hand and she said, I've got leukemia, at which point I just screamed and said, no, actually, I didn't believe it. Anyone can get it. I'm in my 30s. Didn't think I was going to get sick or have any illness, let alone a blood cancer. I kind of sat back and said, well, I'm already finding this really hard. Don't try to do it by yourself. It's a very difficult thing to try to fight solo. Everyone deserves access to the treatment that they need to be cancer-free. 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And I would say in that way that everyone does definitely deserves a fair go.
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0: Well, Minions, it's Sunday night in Southwest Sydney, which means it's time for an all-new episode of Into the Void. My name is Aaron. I'll be taking you all the way through to midnight.
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8: Whether you're young, you're old, you're gay, you're straight, it doesn't discriminate. One of my hematologist team members kind of came up to me. She grabbed my hand and she said, "I've got leukemia," at which point I just screamed and said, "No, actually, I didn't believe it. Anyone can get it." I'm in my 30s. Didn't think I was going to get sick or have any illness, let alone a blood cancer. I kind of sat back and said, "Well, I'm already finding this really hard. Don't try to do it by yourself. It's a very difficult thing to try to fight solo. Everyone deserves access to the treatment that they need to be cancer-free. I think it's really important as a community that we recognise that people have different challenges, and actually helping anyone who's going through something like this get on the other side of it. And I would say in that way that everyone does definitely deserves a fair go.
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6: 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We caught up with Carolyn Wells from Headspace to find out why it's important for young people to have some support to reach their work or study goals.
7: We've got some data that's come through from our family surveys recently that really show that young people need that combined support of work and study supports and mental health supports. And certainly stress from work and study is in the top 5 perceived negative influences of a young person's mental health and well-being. That's one statistic. The other is that 1 in 5 family members are concerned about the impacts of work and study stress on their young people. There's another big statistic that we see every year with our data, and that is at the moment it's 1 in 5 young people between the ages of 17 to 25 that come to a Headspace centre. That's 1 in 5 are not working and are not studying. I mean, that's significantly higher than the general youth population who are disengaged. So there's a real connection between mental health and engaging in employment and education, and that's what we're really trying to step into and support young people with.
6: No matter who you are or where you live, you can get some support and advice from Headspace Work and Study. 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
2: 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The aim of my show is to let you know what great things are happening in our area each week. We live in such a great area where there are lots of really good things happening. The diversity of culture is rich and it's so good when we can all be a part of these different celebrations and join in together.
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2: It's Sunday night in southwest Sydney, which means it's time for another episode of Into the Void. My name is Aaron, and I'll be with you all the way through to midnight.
3: 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It's John Deering with you for the next 2 hours. Well, this is reeling the ears. 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
6: Australia, we have good news and bad news. The good news is that in 2019, we had our lowest drownings on record of children under five. What a great effort. But the bad news is that we still had 12 Aussie families lose someone precious. We have to do better. We can never stop until there are zero drownings. Fence the pool, shut the gate. Teach your kids to swim, it's great. Supervise, watch your mate, and learn how to resuscitate. I'm Laurie Lawrence. Kids Alive, do the five.
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9: Good morning, I'm Laura Devoy. Three women with links to Islamic State have been arrested after arriving back in Australia yesterday. 13 Australian women and children returned home after spending years living in a camp in Syria. Two women were arrested in Melbourne. Late last night, Australian Federal Police Assistant Commissioner Stephen Nutt outlined the charges expected to be laid against a 53-year-old woman.
10: Crimes against humanity, enslavement. Crimes against humanity, possess a slave. Crimes against humanity, use a slave. Crimes against humanity, engage in slave trading.
9: A 31-year-old woman is also expected to be charged.
10: Crimes against humanity, enslavement. Crimes against humanity, use a slave.
9: A 32-year-old woman was arrested after arriving in Sydney. She has been charged with entering or remaining in a declared conflict zone and joining ISIS. New data suggests Australia is on the cusp of a housing market downturn as interest rates and affordability woes sap buyer demand. According to Cotality, Sydney and Melbourne are already in the early stages of decline, while price growth across the mid-sized capitals is losing momentum. Combined capital city home values rose just 0.2% in April. Cotality is warning the national market could dip into negative territory within months. The World Health Organization says five of the eight suspected cases of hantavirus linked to a deadly cruise ship outbreak have now been confirmed. The Director General Tedros Adhanom Ghebreyesus says more cases may emerge.
11: Given the incubation period of the Andes virus, which can be up to 6 weeks, it's possible that more cases may be reported. While this is a serious incident, WHO assesses the public health risk as low.
9: That audio from the BBC. Three people have died either on board or after travelling on the ship, which set sail from Argentina a month ago. Several people are receiving specialist medical care after being evacuated. The New South Wales Early Learning Commissioner says he's open to a national childcare commission. Peter Hislop reports.
12: Federal Education Minister Jason Clare yesterday announced he will work with states and territories to consider the development of a National Early Education and Care Commission. It follows the establishment of a National Early Childhood Worker Register in a push to improve safety and keep up-to-date information on staff. New South Wales Commissioner Darryl Currie told National Radio News he'd welcome any reforms to improve safety.
13: As long as we are moving towards a much safer environment for young children.
12: A national commission will be top of the agenda at a July meeting of state and territory education ministers.
9: Natural historian and broadcaster Sir David Attenborough is today celebrating his 100th birthday. Since the 1950s, he's been researching and filming animals in their own environments all around the world. He's featured different parts of Australia in many of his documentaries. In honour of his 100th birthday today, a Chilean parasitic wasp has been named after him. Turning to sport, a Jermaine Asako hat-trick has inspired the Dolphins to victory over the Canterbury Bankstown Bulldogs in the NRL. The Bulldogs jumped out to an 8-0 lead before the Dolphins hit back and took a 14-12 lead into half-time. The home side dominated the second half, the final score 44-12.
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7: 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Some people like the old songs. 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
2: Good morning, I'm Laura Devoy. Three women with links to Islamic State have been arrested after arriving back in Australia yesterday. 13 Australian women and children returned home after spending years living in a camp in Syria. Two women were arrested in Melbourne. Late last night, Australian Federal Police Assistant Commissioner Stephen Nutt outlined the charges expected to be laid against a 53-year-old woman.
3: Crimes against humanity, enslavement. Crimes against humanity, possess a slave. Crimes against humanity, use a slave. Crimes against humanity, engage in slave trading.
2: A 31-year-old woman is also expected to be charged.
3: Crimes against humanity, enslavement. Crimes against humanity, use a slave.
2: A 32-year-old woman was arrested after arriving in Sydney. She has been charged with entering or remaining in a declared conflict zone and joining ISIS. New data suggests Australia is on the cusp of a housing market downturn as interest rates and affordability woes sap buyer demand. According to Cotality, Sydney and Melbourne are already in the early stages of decline, while price growth across the mid-sized capitals is losing momentum. Combined capital city home values rose just 0.2% in April. Cotality is warning the national market could dip into negative territory within months. The World Health Organization says five of the eight suspected cases of Hunter virus linked to a deadly cruise ship outbreak have now been confirmed. The Director General Tedros Adhanom Ghebreyesus says more cases may emerge.
4: Given the incubation period of the Andes virus, which can be up to 6 weeks, it's possible that more cases may be reported. While this is a serious incident, WHO assesses the public health risk as low.
2: That audio from the BBC. Three people have died either on board or after travelling on the ship, which set sail from Argentina a month ago. Several people are receiving specialist medical care after being evacuated. The New South Wales Early Learning Commissioner says he's open to a national childcare commission. Peter Hislop reports.
5: Federal Education Minister Jason Clare yesterday announced he will work with states and territories to consider the development of a National Early Education and Care Commission. It follows the establishment of a National Early Childhood Worker Register in a push to improve safety and keep up-to-date information on staff. New South Wales Commissioner Darryl Currie told National Radio News he'd welcome any reforms to improve safety.
6: As long as we are moving towards a much safer environment for young children.
5: A national commission will be top of the agenda at a July meeting of state and territory education ministers.
2: Natural historian and broadcaster Sir David Attenborough is today celebrating his 100th birthday. Since the 1950s, he's been researching and filming animals in their own environments all around the world. He's featured different parts of Australia in many of his documentaries. In honour of his 100th birthday today, a Chilean parasitic wasp has been named after him. Turning to sport, a Jermaine Asako hat-trick has inspired the Dolphins to victory over the Canterbury Bankstown Bulldogs in the NRL. The Bulldogs jumped out to an 8-0 lead before the Dolphins hit back and took a 14-12 lead into half-time. The home side dominated the second half, the final score 44-12.
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10: Good morning, I'm Laura Devoy. Three women with links to Islamic State have been arrested after arriving back in Australia yesterday. 13 Australian women and children returned home after spending years living in a camp in Syria. Two women were arrested in Melbourne. Late last night, Australian Federal Police Assistant Commissioner Stephen Nutt outlined the charges expected to be laid against a 53-year-old woman.
11: Crimes against humanity, enslavement. Crimes against humanity, possess a slave. Crimes against humanity, use a slave. Crimes against humanity, engage in slave trading.
10: A 31-year-old woman is also expected to be charged.
11: Crimes against humanity, enslavement. Crimes against humanity, use a slave.
10: A 32-year-old woman was arrested after arriving in Sydney. She has been charged with entering or remaining in a declared conflict zone and joining ISIS. New data suggests Australia is on the cusp of a housing market downturn as interest rates and affordability woes sap buyer demand. According to Cotality, Sydney and Melbourne are already in the early stages of decline, while price growth across the mid-sized capitals is losing momentum. Combined capital city home values rose just 0.2% in April. Cotality is warning the national market could dip into negative territory within months. The World Health Organization says five of the eight suspected cases of hantavirus linked to a deadly cruise ship outbreak have now been confirmed. The Director General, Tedros Adhanom Ghebreyesus, says more cases may emerge.
12: Given the incubation period of the Andes virus, which can be up to 6 weeks, it's possible that more cases may be reported. While this is a serious incident, WHO assesses the public health risk as low.
10: That audio from the BBC. Three people have died either on board or after travelling on the ship, which set sail from Argentina a month ago. Several people are receiving specialist medical care after being evacuated. The New South Wales Early Learning Commissioner says he's open to a national childcare commission. Peter Hislop reports.
13: Federal Education Minister Jason Clare yesterday announced he will work with states and territories to consider the development of a National Early Education and Care Commission. It follows the establishment of a National Early Childhood Worker Register in a push to improve safety and keep up-to-date information on staff. New South Wales Commissioner Darryl Curry told National Radio News he'd welcome any reforms to improve safety.
14: As long as we are moving towards a much safer environment for young children,
1: children.
13: A national commission will be top of the agenda at a July meeting of state and territory education ministers.
10: Natural historian and broadcaster Sir David Attenborough is today celebrating his 100th birthday. Since the 1950s, he's been researching and filming animals in their own environments all around the world. He's featured different parts of Australia in many of his documentaries. In honour of his 100th birthday today, a Chilean parasitic wasp has been named after him. Turning to sport, a Jermaine Asako hat-trick has inspired the Dolphins to victory over the Canterbury Bankstown Bulldogs in the NRL. The Bulldogs jumped out to an 8-0 lead before the Dolphins hit back and took a 14-12 lead into half-time. The home side dominated the second half, the final score 44-12.
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2: Good morning, I'm Laura Devoy. Police allege an Australian woman who travelled to Syria in 2014 was complicit in the purchase of a slave and knowingly kept the woman in her home. The 54-year-old who returned to Australia yesterday has been charged with four counts of crimes against humanity relating to enslavement, possessing a slave, using a slave and engaging in slave trading. A 31-year-old woman has been charged with enslavement and using a slave. Separately, a 32-year-old woman who also returned to Australia yesterday has been charged with joining ISIS. Australian Federal Police Assistant Commissioner Stephen Nutt says police have been preparing for a long time.
3: Operational planning for these matters started in 2015 and was later formalised under a coordination operation codenamed Courageon.
2: Iran's Islamic Revolutionary Guard Corps Navy says the US has violated the ceasefire, while the US has accused Tehran of acting first. In a post on social media, the IRGC accused the US of targeting an Iranian oil tanker moving towards the Strait of Hormuz. But the US Central Command says Tehran attacked first and American forces responded with self-defense strikes. It comes exactly 1 month after the ceasefire came into effect. The US Court of International Trade has ruled against President Donald Trump's widespread 10% tariffs. In February, Mr. Trump invoked Section 122 of the Trade Act 1974, which allowed him to bypass congressional approval under certain criteria. But the court today ruled the law was not an appropriate step for the kinds of trade deficits the president cited in his order. Today marks 81 years since Germany surrendered in the Second World War. There were celebrations across Australia. On the 9th of May, 100,000 people attended the Shrine of Remembrance in Melbourne. The Canberra Times reported floodlights over the Australian War Memorial stood in bright relief against the darkness, which is now passing from Europe and soon from the entire world. At that time, the war in the Pacific was ongoing. It came to an end 3 months later. And the home of National Radio News, radio station 2MCE, is celebrating 50 years of broadcasting. Broadcasting to central western New South Wales since 1976, 2MCE was one of the first FM community radio stations outside the major cities. John Martin was the first station manager. 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
4: 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If you look at the large numbers of students who've gone through the university and the communications courses and are now right around Australia.
2: Turning to sport, Fremantle has recorded its eighth consecutive win. The Dockers hosted Hawthorn last night, a top four clash to open round nine of the AFL. They were down by 19 points early in the fourth quarter, but kicked the last five goals of the game to beat the Hawks 12-16-88 to 11-7-73. Coach Justin Longmuir said it was a good effort for a team that has played four games in 18 days.
5: Didn't hear any players talking, whinging about it, talking about how sore they were. 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I thought we prepared really well.
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0: Hello and welcome to The Wire, your national and independent coverage of current affairs right across Australia on community and Indigenous radio. I'm Emma Watsky, coming to you from Radio Adelaide here in Tandunya, on the lands of Gunamina. Our team pays our deepest respect to elders past, present and emerging. We extend this respect to all First Nations listeners and to the rightful custodians of the lands you're listening in from. And today on the show,
1: I just think that we can be better than that if we're honest with ourselves and we invest more wisely in the circumstances that enable children to thrive, rather than investing in circumstance to lock them up when they get too complex for us.
0: Australia spends $1.1 billion putting children behind bars, but an Indigenous-led organisation is pushing for a $7 billion investment to boost education and keep them in school. Also, this week marked World Press Freedom Day, calling Australia to ask, what is our actual state of press freedom? And later,
2: we're hearing of kids in the classrooms, hungry, unable to focus, unable to concentrate.
0: A nationwide survey from 875 community-based food relief charities paints a grim picture, revealing children are disproportionately going hungry. We'll have this and more for you over the next half hour. We're on air across Australia thanks to the Community Radio Network and the support from the Community Broadcasting Foundation. First up, the global fuel crisis has dominated the attention of Australians, raising questions about more sustainable and controllable forms of energy. Amid this backdrop, the Smart Energy Conference in Sydney brought together experts and ideas on how solar energy could generate a second life market. Second Life Solar warn Australia will accumulate up to 1 million tonnes of solar waste by 2033. Measured end-to-end, these panels would go around the Earth three times. Chief Technology Officer James McGregor shared his perspective with The Wire's Martin Davis.
3: So solar panels were always designed from day one to last for 25 or 30 years. So whilst they last for 30 years, on average, what we're seeing is panels coming into the waste stream at about the 12-year mark. And there's lots of reasons for that. People do renovations, they might upgrade their roof. The inverter on their system might come to an end of its life and they take the opportunity to replace the whole system. Globally across Australia, probably about half of those panels that end up in the waste stream today are suitable for reuse. If we go out just a few years, Australia would have thrown away about 8 gigawatts worth of perfectly good solar panels, the equivalent of all the solar panels in Australia installed in the last 2 years. So it's a scary number. And those panels are still good, and we're on a mission to make the solar sector more circular and reuse those panels, because the most important thing a solar panel produces is a kilowatt hour of renewable energy.
4: And how's that journey going in terms of, are you finding blockages with people as there's new suppliers coming along and the like?
3: It's an emerging market, it's a new area, so when people talk about end-of-life solar panels, the focus is at the moment on recycling. If we take a circular economy approach to this, we all learn about this at school, right? Reduce, reuse, recycle. And so what we're trying to do is unlock the value of these perfectly good solar panels. And we're working a lot with councils, and I guess it's still an emerging space, but we're a startup. We're trying to find that right market. But certainly we do a lot of work for councils to help them monetize their waste streams. We're working with a lot of large businesses that have very strong ESG drivers in their business. So if they're looking at including circular economy targets on top of their net zero, for example, they're already spending money on solar, so solar panel reuse allows them to tick a renewable energy box, allows them to meet their net zero targets, but also allows them to meet some of their circular economy targets.
4: Interesting that you're going in for larger organisations like councils. Is that because within their own space that they can control, they can effectively take parts and put maybe one panel together out of 8 defunct ones?
3: Yeah, so one of the biggest challenges with end-of-life solar is Australia is a very big country and we're spread out over a very large geographic area, and just literally moving panels around is probably the most expensive part of end-of-life management. And so, but the natural consolidation point, when people want to drop something off at the tip, they go to their local council facility, right? So local councils are like the natural aggregation point at a very local level. So the panels aren't travelling very far. You don't have to ship them hundreds of kilometres off for recycling. And one of the reasons we are working with councils is they are basically the natural point where those panels are going to come in, and you can consolidate reasonable numbers of panels, which makes it economic to test them. Also means that you can then group them up into system sizes that can be redeployed into the local community. And they also do control a lot of their own assets, right? They've got their own works depots, they've got their own administration buildings, they've got scout halls and all this sort of stuff. So they've actually got buildings that you can redeploy them on, and but they also then can work with businesses in the community to deploy them onto businesses as well.
4: This is community radio, and I've got to ask, do you see a day when perhaps communities could unite and come together and have their own sort of economies of scale by the virtue that it maybe it's a community, it's a suburb where they can all exchange?
3: Yeah, 100%. Yeah, I think the whole idea behind the circular economy is to keep things as local as possible. When people start thinking about reuse, and we already see these local markets happening, go on Facebook Marketplace, right? And so those exchange markets already exist. I think what a lot of people don't realise is that, and when I talk to people in the public, most people actually don't know how long a solar panel lasts. They think, oh, it must be 5 or 6 years. If someone's taken off, it must be dead. The actual panels will last 30 years. Remember, solar panels are designed to operate in space originally, so they're designed for satellites. So they are so over-engineered, that's why they last for such a long time. And so I think once people start to understand that their panels can work, then you can actually start to facilitate those local exchanges, those local marketplaces. There is an active secondhand marketplace already for solar panels. Just jump on Facebook Marketplace, type in solar panels, I guarantee you'll find someone selling a set of panels in your area.
4: So finally, what is it that breaks in a solar panel? What is it that gives up in order for it to be throw-outable?
3: The first thing that fails is the inverter. So if you think about your solar system in your house, so you'll have the panels on the roof, that's one part of the system, and they produce what's called a DC voltage. And we need to be able to convert that from DC into AC to connect into the grid, which is where your inverter, which is the box that sits on the wall next to your switchboard. And so the problem is the solar panels will last 30 years. Most inverters are generally designed to last 10 to 12. So what happens is the inverter dies because it's technically at its end of life. It's a bit of electronics, it doesn't last forever. And people think the entire system's dead because they just don't understand that actually those panels on my roof, I don't have to change them. All I need to do is replace the electronics on the wall. And so we see a lot of that where those systems come in. And also we see a lot of installers also telling people, just throw it away. Just put a brand new one on. They're so cheap. Don't worry about trying to keep your old panels. So, yeah, again, it just goes back to that. Well, we learn a skill. You know, reduce, reuse, recycle. And you go back to those basic principles whenever you make your decisions, and you can't go wrong.
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0: World Press Freedom Day is observed on May 3rd, offering a timely moment to ask, what is the state of that freedom in Australia? 2014 saw Australian journalist Peter Grester receive a 7-year jail sentence for allegations of airing false news as a reporter for Al Jazeera in Egypt. His story captured the attention of the nation and became an everyday reminder of the importance of press freedom. But things haven't improved substantially in the years since. Community Radio Network's reporter Noah Seckham spoke with Peter Grester to hear more on the state of affairs in public interest journalism.
6: In Australia specifically, or globally? We've just seen the World Press Freedom Index come out, and globally the situation's pretty grim. We've seen the state of press freedom around the world deteriorating, largely because of increasing authoritarianism. But also in Australia, the high point for Australia was 18th in the World Press Freedom Index, 18th position out of a total of 180 countries. It's not bad. There are a few countries that are a good deal higher than us, but we've since slipped to 33rd position in the index now, which isn't really, as I said, as good as most people might imagine. We don't have any constitutional protection for freedom of speech or freedom of the press. We're the only liberal democracy in the world that doesn't have that. And so without that kind of constitutional boundary in place, governments aren't really obliged to take press freedom into account when they're passing that national security legislation. I'm not suggesting Australia's about to become Turkey or China anytime soon, but it's pretty clear to me that stories are not being told because of the restrictions, because of the legal constraint.
7: Now, you've obviously got one of the most fascinating and storied careers in journalism in the current day. When we look at your experience, especially in Egypt, being imprisoned for 13 months, was it in the end?
6: That's right, 400 days.
7: Which, just that idea of being in a place where you were doing your job and that was deemed illegal, can you give us an idea? In a place like Egypt, which isn't necessarily top of mind as the most oppressive regime in global coverage, was that a surprise to your colleagues? How do you look back on that?
6: It's worth remembering the circumstances that we were arrested under. We were covering the unfolding political crisis in Egypt. We'd seen the Arab Spring Revolution in 2011 take place, and that toppled Hosni Mubarak, the long-standing autocrat. About a year later, 18 months later, the Egyptians held their first democratic elections, the ones the first in their history, and the Muslim Brotherhood won those. And a year later, the Brotherhood was forced out in a military coup. And we knew that foreign journalists were really being closely scrutinized. But we didn't think that the work that we were doing was in any way controversial. We were doing what most journalists would normally do. The thing is that the interim government that was in place had started accusing the Brotherhood of being involved in acts of terror. And so by talking to the Brotherhood and publishing their views, in the eyes of the government, we were guilty of a terrorist conspiracy. It was a surprise at the time that we were arrested, but looking back in context, you could see the narrative.
7: Sitting in Australia and hearing a story like that and the situation and the context, it seems like we are worlds away from anything that severe happening. And you touched on that at the start as well. What are the things that are worth being aware of?
6: Let's go back to the idea that I was talking about earlier, the post-9/11, the war on terror world in which information space is securitized. Those pressures that pushed Egypt to passing loosely framed national security legislation that they then used to come after uncomfortable journalism are exactly the same pressures that our government has been under and that led to the two raids by the Australian Federal Police back in 2019 on journalists looking for the sources to controversial stories. Now, as I said, I'm not suggesting Australia is about to become Egypt, but we need to be aware of those pressures pushing governments to pass security laws. And Australia, as I said, has been the most aggressive in the world, over 100, close to 200 by some counts, pieces of legislation based around security. And a lot of those, not all of them, of course, but many of them intrude on press freedom, on the ability of journalists to protect their sources and to investigate the inner workings of government. We don't have a really strong history in Australia of protecting civil liberties. We're a former penal colony. And we weren't born out of revolution in the way that the United States was. We tend to prioritize security and stability and conformity over argument and debate.
7: One of the things we always hear is public rallying behind whistleblowers, and we hear about the importance of whistleblowers as sources. How is it then

0: I'm Emma Watsky and you're listening to The Wire, your national and independent coverage of current affairs, right across Australia on community and Indigenous radio. A huge hello to Three-Way Radio in Warrnambool and to our friends at ACCC in Alice Springs and, of course, to our listeners in Hobart on Edge Radio. A new report conducted by food rescue organisation OzHarvest has revealed a record 350,000 Australians are seeking food relief every month, while more than 74,000 are being turned away due to constrained supplies. Results from a nationwide survey of 875 community-based food relief charities and organisations identified families as the most supported group, with children disproportionately affected by soaring household costs. The Wire's Taylor Viskidge spoke with Ruby Wake, OzHarvest National Advocacy Manager, to discuss the report's major findings.
1: We've seen 70% of the charities that we work with reporting an increase in people seeking food relief, and 36% of those are new faces to that charity. So we're assuming they're people that haven't had to seek food relief before. And the other major finding is that really the food relief system can't keep up with this demand. So for the first time in OzHarvest history, our wait list of charities that are on the wait list to receive food is actually longer than the list of charities that we work with. So really concerning findings in the report. And we're hearing across the board that cost of living is by far the biggest driver. And this survey closed on the 1st of March. So we did another pulse survey that checked in with people what they've seen from the 1st of March till about mid-April. And what we've seen is there's another uptick in demand. That demand has gone up by another 31%.
2: Have you observed a change in demographic in those seeking the relief in the last month or so, since the conflict in the Middle East has compounded the cost of living pressures?
1: Anecdotally, we have seen more young people seeking food relief and more families. This is just at our supermarkets. We have free supermarkets in Adelaide and in Sydney. And, you know, people that have mortgages, households with double incomes, people that have not had to seek food relief before are forced to turn to food relief because they just can't make ends meet.
2: One of the key insights highlighted in the report was that children are now one of the largest groups accessing food relief. Can you explain why they are disproportionately affected?
1: What we're seeing is that all of these impacts around cost of living and budgets is really trickling down to mean that kids are not getting enough food. We're hearing of parents keeping their kids home from school because they don't have enough food to send with the kid, and they're experiencing shame, so they keep their kid home from school. Obviously, huge impacts there. And then we're hearing of kids in the classrooms hungry, unable to focus, unable to concentrate, and this kind of long-term impact for classroom behaviour and then, you know, educational attainment and these lifelong impacts that ripple out through a young person's life. And we're hearing of teachers really fronting that. We're hearing of teachers buying food for kids out of their own pockets, and we really think schools should not be forced to be this last safety net, but they're in this really tricky position where they care about young people, but they're really stretched too.
2: You're calling on all levels of government to act. What specific immediate emergency funding amount do you need to bridge the gap right now? And what long-term policy change is the highest priority at the moment?
1: So the National Food Relief Sector, which is OzHarvest, Food Bank and Second Bite Fair Share, calling on the federal government for $5 million in surge funding over the next 6 months. And then we're also calling on the government to step up long-term funding. So OzHarvest receives just 3% of our overall funding from the federal government, and we're calling on the government to step that up to at least 30% to allow us to support all people seeking food relief. But because we really don't see food relief as a long-term answer to food security, you know, it is an essential solution for households in crisis, but is very much a band-aid solution. We really think the government should be doing more to introduce policy to reduce the number of people that need to rely on food relief. So that looks like addressing the housing crisis so that rents and mortgages are not so high. And that also looks like increasing income support payments for those households on job seeker or other social support payments. And then because young people are so heavily represented in the data this year, we think the federal government should introduce universal school meals, free school meals for every student. Australia is one of the last developed countries to not offer school meals, and we really think this would be an incredible intervention. And we also think that food literacy should be in the Australian curriculum. And this year is a really exciting time for policy in the food space because the government is pulling together the first ever national food security strategy. We really think that some of these policy positions should be delivered as part of that strategy. And of course, the food system is

0: very complex and there's many, many things to address, but we really want to make sure that households and people are not left behind in that strategy.
1: Ruby Wake, OzHarvest National Advocacy Manager, speaking with The Wire's Taylor Viskich.
2: Across Australia, you're listening to The Wire, Community Radio's National Current Affairs program.
1: Australia spends over $1 billion annually putting children in lockup. That's according to the Productivity Commission report on government services, which found youth detention-based supervision cost $1.1 billion in 2024 to 2025, with a national average of $1.3 million per child. But Indigenous experts are pushing for change, convening at the Stronger, Smarter Together Summit in Brisbane, which calls to reimagine Australia's sovereignty. The Wire's Sam Giorgio spoke with CEO of Stronger, Smarter Institute, Dr. Chris Sara, who says Australians need to decide if we'd rather spend billions on youth detention or invest in support systems where children can thrive.
3: The Stronger, Smarter Institute this year is 21 years old. It's been a tremendous journey. And we want to take this time to celebrate being 21 and to honour and say thank you to all of those school leaders, community leaders and teachers who have been part of the leadership programs that we've been running over that time. It's really nice to be this far down the track and be able to say hand on heart that we've injected hundreds and hundreds of school teachers and school principals and community leaders into classrooms, schools and communities who are committed to a high expectations relationship with the children that they serve.
4: How does remote secondary education sever young Aboriginal and Torres Strait Islander people from family, country and culture, and what are the knock-on effects of that severance?
3: The Australian education system is a good system, but there's a piece missing. When we contemplate the challenges of providing secondary school education, quality secondary school education to First Nations children in remote communities, we as a country are left found wanting, and we need to do better than that because there is a tremendous amount of untapped potential that's being left to starve at the end of a vine because of our neglect, our systemic neglect. Generally speaking, for every 100 First Nations secondary school age child in a remote community, maybe 30 might get the chance to go off to boarding school because that's kind of like the only strategy that's seriously on offer. So we're leaving 70 on the runway saying, well, where's my choice? Where's my shot at opportunity? But even worse is of that 30 that's been sent away from their community and their family, maybe 25 are going to come back before they should. I believe that we can deliver a high-quality education that's going to ensure that children remain connected to their country, to their culture, to their families.
4: In what way should culture and connection to country be further considered in First Nations education, and what would be the benefit of that?
3: When any non-Indigenous Australian child goes to school, without even realising it, they are in a circumstance where their own sense of culture is palpable. So it's very important that First Nations kids, and in fact, any children who come with a difference, shouldn't feel like they need to leave their sense of cultural identity at the school gate and then pick it up on the way home. Every child has the right to be in a school where their differences are recognised and celebrated.
4: The Productivity Commission report on government services found that the Australian government has spent $1.1 billion on youth detention last year. What's the significance of this figure?
3: I think that figure creates a circumstance, if we're honest, where we have to have a good look at ourselves as a country and say, who are we? And are we the country that we profess to be? And as a country, I just think that we can be better than that if we're honest with ourselves. And we invest more wisely in the circumstances that enable children to thrive rather than investing in circumstance to lock them up when they get too complex for us.
4: It's also mentioned that under your leadership, the Cherbourg State School attendance rose from 62% to 94%. What were some of the changes you implemented to reach that number? And has it informed more training of leaders for other schools and the Stronger, Smarter Virtual Secondary College?
3: It's true that attendance went from around 60% to 94% because we focused on the things that really mattered. And so we had to be honest and look at ourselves and think, well, why don't kids want to turn up? Because after all, we're the ones being paid to deliver education. So if they don't like what we're doing, then what are the things that we need to change? And so we just set about changing those things by focusing on the things that mattered, by making the learning more relevant to them, by engaging with parents to explain we're trying to get kids to be strong and smart so that they can survive in high school, have positive relationships. And that's what we call the stronger, smarter philosophy. It's, you know, it's about nurturing a positive sense of cultural identity. It's about embracing positive community leadership, and it's about committing to high expectations relationships. And all of us, all of your listeners will know and remember a teacher and whether or not they made them feel good. And we've delivered hundreds of teachers who engage children in that way.
1: CEO of Stronger Smarter Institute, Dr. Chris Sara, speaking with The Wire's Sam Giorgio. And unfortunately, that's the end of the show today. Thanks so much for being with me. I'm Emma Watsky from Radio Adelaide here in Tandanya. Stay tuned for tomorrow's show, brought to you from Mamina Shakur at Sin Media. The Wire is a weekday co-production between 2SER in Gadigal, Sydney, 4ZZZ and Radio 4EB in Meanjin, Brisbane, Sin Media in Naarm, Melbourne, and Radio Adelaide, with the great support of the Community Broadcasting Foundation and the Community Radio Network. 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
3: Good morning, I'm Laura Devoy. Police allege an Australian woman who travelled to Syria in 2014 was complicit in the purchase of a slave and knowingly kept the woman in her home. The 54-year-old who returned to Australia yesterday has been charged with four counts of crimes against humanity relating to enslavement, possessing a slave, using a slave and engaging in slave trading. A 31-year-old woman has been charged with enslavement and using a slave. Separately, a 32-year-old woman who also returned to Australia yesterday has been charged with joining ISIS. Australian Federal Police Assistant Commissioner Stephen Nutt says police have been preparing for a long time.
4: Operational planning for these matters started in 2015 and was later formalised under a coordination operation codenamed Courageon.
3: Iran's Islamic Revolutionary Guard Corps Navy says the US has violated the ceasefire, while the US has accused Tehran of acting first. In a post on social media, the IRGC accused the US of targeting an Iranian oil tanker moving towards the Strait of Hormuz. But the US Central Command says Tehran attacked first and American forces responded with self-defense strikes. It comes exactly 1 month after the ceasefire came into effect. The US Court of International Trade has ruled against President Donald Trump's widespread 10% tariffs. In February, Mr. Trump invoked Section 122 of the Trade Act 1974, which allowed him to bypass congressional approval under certain criteria. But the court today ruled the law was not an appropriate step for the kinds of trade deficits the president cited in his order. Today marks 81 years since Germany surrendered in the Second World War. There were celebrations across Australia. On the 9th of May, 100,000 people attended the Shrine of Remembrance in Melbourne. The Canberra Times reported floodlights over the Australian War Memorial stood in bright relief against the darkness, which is now passing from Europe and soon from the entire world. At that time, the war in the Pacific was ongoing. It came to an end 3 months later. And the home of National Radio News, radio station 2MCE, is celebrating 50 years of broadcasting. Broadcasting to central western New South Wales since 1976, 2MCE was one of the first FM community radio stations outside the major cities. John Martin was the first station manager. He says like many community stations, 2MCE has helped launch media careers.
5: 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And that's been an enormous success. If you look at the large numbers of students who've gone through the university and the communications courses and are now right around Australia.
3: Turning to sport, Fremantle has recorded its eighth consecutive win. The Dockers hosted Hawthorn last night, a top four clash to open round nine of the AFL. They were down by 19 points early in the fourth quarter, but kicked the last five goals of the game to beat the Hawks 12-16-88 to 11-7-73. Coach Justin Longmuir said it was a good effort for a team that has played four games in 18 days.
6: Didn't hear any players talking, whinging about it, talking about how sore they were. They just got to work and win, lose, or draw tonight. I thought we prepared really well.
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1: 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Some people like the old songs. Some just like the new songs. 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
1: Well, Minions, it's Sunday night in Southwest Sydney, which means it's time for an all-new episode of Into the Void. My name is Aaron. 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
2: Good morning, I'm Laura Devoy. Police allege an Australian woman who travelled to Syria in 2014 was complicit in the purchase of a slave and knowingly kept the woman in her home. The 54-year-old who returned to Australia yesterday has been charged with four counts of crimes against humanity relating to enslavement, possessing a slave, using a slave and engaging in slave trading. A 31-year-old woman has been charged with enslavement and using a slave. Separately, a 32-year-old woman who also returned to Australia yesterday has been charged with joining ISIS. Australian Federal Police Assistant Commissioner Stephen Nutt says police have been preparing for a long time.
3: Operational planning for these matters started in 2015 and was later formalised under a coordination operation codenamed Courageon.
2: Iran's Islamic Revolutionary Guard Corps Navy says the US has violated the ceasefire, while the US has accused Tehran of acting first. In a post on social media, the IRGC accused the US of targeting an Iranian oil tanker moving towards the Strait of Hormuz. But the US Central Command says Tehran attacked first and American forces responded with self-defense strikes. It comes exactly 1 month after the ceasefire came into effect. The US Court of International Trade has ruled against President Donald Trump's widespread 10% tariffs. In February, Mr. Trump invoked Section 122 of the Trade Act 1974, which allowed him to bypass congressional approval under certain criteria. But the court today ruled the law was not an appropriate step for the kinds of trade deficits the president cited in his order. Today marks 81 years since Germany surrendered in the Second World War. There were celebrations across Australia. On the 9th of May, 100,000 people attended the Shrine of Remembrance in Melbourne. The Canberra Times reported floodlights over the Australian War Memorial stood in bright relief against the darkness, which is now passing from Europe and soon from the entire world. At that time, the war in the Pacific was ongoing. It came to an end 3 months later. And the home of National Radio News, radio station 2MCE, is celebrating 50 years of broadcasting. 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John Martin was the first station manager. He says, like many community stations, 2MCE has helped launch media careers.
4: 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And that's been an enormous success. If you look at the large numbers of students who've gone through the university and the communications courses and are now right around Australia.
2: Turning to sport, Fremantle has recorded its eighth consecutive win. The Dockers hosted Hawthorn last night, a top four clash to open round nine of the AFL. They were down by 19 points early in the fourth quarter, but kicked the last five goals of the game to beat the Hawks 12-16-88 to 11-7-73. Coach Justin Longmuir said it was a good effort for a team that has played four